so hopeless. I ain't really sure, but it seems I remember the good times with just a little bit more in focus.

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Forgive me if I start crying. 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That's how I got to Memphis. Ooh, that's how I got to Memphis. People, that's how I got to Memphis. That's how I got to Memphis. Yeah, yeah, yeah, yeah. That's how

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Are you grieving the loss of a loved one? 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
2: From Feature Story News in Brussels, I'm William Denslow. Pakistan's Prime Minister's in Iran for the funeral of Iran's late Supreme Leader, Ayatollah Ali Khamenei, in a visit that coincides with continuing US-Iran ceasefire negotiations under the Islamabad Memorandum of Understanding. Iranian authorities have warned the US and Israel against any attacks during the funeral proceedings, which are expected to take place across multiple locations. Hira Mustafa has the story from Islamabad.
3: Funeral proceedings are set to begin on July 4th in Tehran and conclude on July 9th with burial in Masht, with additional ceremonies expected in Qom and Iraq.
2: Uganda's reported a Marburg disease outbreak in the west of the country, further straining the regional response to what's already the third largest Ebola epidemic on record. The Bundibugyo strain has no approved vaccine or treatment, and clinical trials of three candidate vaccines remain months away. The World Health Organization has recommended against using the existing Zaire Ebola vaccine, saying there's insufficient evidence it would work against this strain. Michael Balake reports from Kampala.
4: The trial will test several experimental treatments to see whether they can improve survival for patients infected with the Bundibugyo strain of Ebola, for which there is currently no approved treatment. The outbreak has already claimed lives and infected dozens of people, prompting an urgent response from Congolese authorities and international health partners.
2: The Japanese Prime Minister is wrapping up her first visit to India as leader, after she and Indian Prime Minister Narendra Modi signed 16 agreements at their annual summit in New Delhi Wednesday. The deal spans defence, artificial intelligence, semiconductors, critical minerals and energy, with Japanese companies committing around $12.5 billion in new investment. The summit comes against a backdrop of strained relations between Japan and China, with Beijing having tightened controls on exports of rare earth materials to Tokyo since January. Neha Punia reports from New Delhi.
5: Mr. Modi said that the biggest currency in these uncertain times, the most important strategic asset, is trust, which you can find ample of in the India-Japan relationship. They've agreed to strengthen cooperation in several areas, identifying building joint economic security as a key vision for bilateral ties. They said they will work in areas such as artificial intelligence, shipbuilding, biogas, semiconductors, and critical technologies. They've also agreed to work together to uphold the idea of a free and open Indo-Pacific.
2: And France has reported more than 2,000 excess deaths during a recent record-breaking heatwave that blanketed much of Europe. From bureaus worldwide, this is FSN.

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Cezinho Noi, wrapping up a piece entitled Grande Bilo in the background from Mu Tudi La Ita, a Bandit Music release of 2020, Bandit Music out of Angola, the nation from which Zezinho Noi hails. One of three in the opening set on the Conference of the Birds program this week, the program to which you are currently listening, Roberta Nistra before Zezinho Noi. Oshosi, the piece, Eu Now Ando Soy, the recording, Mestra Sala, the label, just put out last year, 2025, in Brazil. And Francisco El Hombre got things started this week. Francisco El Hombre and his group Ilo Oba de Min, featuring Martinalia, vocalist Martinalia, on a piece entitled O NC Mesh Motto. A 2024 release, self-released, by Francisco El Hombre himself. We are going to be here till midnight, as we are every Friday night here on WRFI, bringing a wide variety of music and musics from here, there, and beyond. My name is Stephen Cope. I'm the host. We hope you stick around with us.

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And you can always drop us a line with any questions or comments that you have. Confbirds, C-O-N-F-B-I-R-D-S, at gmail.com is the address.

Music from Enduduzu Makatini from his 2022 Blue Note release, 2LP set, In the Spirit of Entu, a piece entitled Senze Nina. Enduduzu Makatini heading up the group on the piano. He also does some vocal work. Stephen D'Souza on double bass, Dane Paris on drums, Goldze Makene on percussion, Linda Shaka Kane on tenor and soprano, Robin Fossey Cook on trumpet and flugelhorn, Dylan Tabisher on vibraphone. Blue Note again, the label 2022, the date, Enduduzu Makatini, In the Spirit of Entu. That was preceded by a brief piece from Pharaoh Sanders, his recording Tawid Japan, simply its title. Pharaoh heading up the group on Reeds Edwins, of course, tenor, alto, does some flute work, and some vocals on this date. Henry Grimes on bass, Roger Blank, the drummer, Sonny Chirac on guitar, Dave Burrell, the pianist. 1967, the date of Tawid's release on the Impulse record label. Drummer Elvin Jones before that. Collision, the date, the Elvin Jones Collision. Wilbur Little on bass, Candido, the conga player on this date, Elvin Jones heading up the group on drums, George Coleman on tenor, Frank Foster tenor, alto, and bass clarinet. Recording made on July 17th, 1970, and also a Blue Note release, 1971, the date. Eric Dolphy, before that, Music Matador. We took that from the posthumous, in fact, somewhat recent release, Musical Prophet, the expanded 1963 New York studio sessions, a recording put out by Resonance Records in 2018, several LPs and a three CD set. Sonny Simmons on alto, Richard Davis on bass, Charles Moffat drums, Prince Lachey doing some reed work, Clifford Jordan soprano, a Sonny Simmons and Prince Lachey composition. Prior to that, some music from the Gogoko Women's Ensemble from South Africa. Gogoko song entitled Non del Ekaya. We heard the second version, or the second of those songs, I should say, from Afrique du Sud, Le Chant des Femmes Zosa, a recording put out by VDA Gallo, part of their Archive of Popular International Music, Archive Internationale de Musique Populaire. Vede e Gallo, located in Switzerland. This release put out in CD format in 2003. And David J. got that set started. A Cinco Sociedades and Os Isangela Itanu. The pieces we heard from David J. Mutudi Ua Ufolo. Viva da Liberdade, the recording. This one fairly recent, although it is also a posthumous date, initially put out in 1975 on the CDE record label, but put out this year, 2026, in LP format as a re-release by CDA and Jelly Bell Records in France. WJ from Angola. 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We still have a few more minutes left in our first hour's worth of programming this week. It's the first of three.

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We usually get episodes up about 2 to 3 weeks after their live air date on WRFI. We're currently listening to some new music from Palestinian composer Firas Jraik, a Kanun player who has joined on this date, a date entitled Tarabesk, by Gideon Forbes on saxophones and the ney, Jim Mina Breschoir on the piano and keyboards, Ramon Marziani on guitar, John Murchison on bass, Albert Basile is a percussionist on this date, Clemens Grassman on drums, and Laith Sadiq appears on this recording on the violin, and Anand Markul on the oud. Just out this year, 2026, on the Makam label. Recordings made in New York. 7 pieces on Tarabesk we're listening to. Ambivalent. And Ambivalent wrapped up a set that also featured music from the Iraqi composer and oud player and vocalist Fazi Al-Aidi. Vinta Diaz, the piece from his most recent recording, Ishtar Connection, put out by the Musique and Ballade record label in 2019. Bel Qasem Bougena from Tunisia. Hiselgata, the piece, El Horba, the recording, a Phonette release of 2006. And the Gulf singer, Kajili singer, Nabil Shuel, before that, Ma Tede, the piece from Nabil Shuel, 1998, and Al Nazer, release out of Kuwait. Ahlam, before that, the Emirati vocalist Ahram. Ahabek Mut, the recording. Galbi Elil, the piece, a 1995 Funun El Emirat release out of the UAE. And before the top of the hour and our second hour's worth of music this week on the Conference of the Birds, and closing out the first hour's worth, we heard Akiko Yano from Tokyo wa Yaru no Shichiji, a recording just out, initially put out in 1979, but recently re-released by the We Want Sounds record label on LP this year, 2026. Initially put out by Philips in Japan, 1979, again the date. Harumi Hosono, the bass player on that piece, Yukihiro Takahashi, the drummer on this recording, Masaki Matsubara on guitar, Ryuichi Sakamoto, the keyboard player, Matoya Hamaguchi on percussion, Akiko Yano, the pianist and vocalist. A live recording made in Tokyo on unspecified date. Again, that one just re-released by We Want Sounds. And the Accra Quartet opened that set a little ways back, the Accra Quartet, piece entitled Ablud, word whose translation is roughly freedom, or translates roughly as freedom. We took that from Gafalvi, a vinyl release, LP release by FPE Records a couple years ago, 2024. Accra Quartet consists of Nathaniel Braddock on various instruments, piano, percussion, and guitar. Neil Adderley Brown Asalasu on percussion. Daniel Tete Black does some percussion work as well. Also plays the waterphone and electric bass. Eli Amawode on trombone and some vocals. Accra Quartet Gafalvi, the release. Again, the piece Abloda. Still plenty of music to come. Well over
over an hour's worth. Stay tuned for that, and stay tuned, if you are so inclined, for more music coming up at midnight. You can find the full program schedule for WRFI at our website, wrfi.org.

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We are into our final hour's worth of programming. This week, we just heard from Ornette Coleman, Passion Culture. The piece from a Harmelotic release of 1997, Ornette plus Joachim Kuhn, Colors live from Leipzig. Ornette on alto, violin, trumpet on this date, Joachim Kuhn on piano. Duet recorded 31st of August 1996 during the 20th anniversary of the Leipziger Jahrestage in Germany. And before the Kuhn-Coleman duo, we heard from Nelly Puget from another live recording, La Vivre Mais Oui Regarde, Mais Oui Regarde, the label release of 1994. Jean-François Jenny Clark on bass. Kent Carter also does some bass work. Nelly Puget, the composer, also the soprano player. Michel Godard does some work. On this date, Horace Tapscott, the piano player. Michel Godard on tuba. We heard Douceur from this one, Douceur from Le Vivre, Nelly Puget. And Rimes Margani and her group Blue Nile before that. Ashar al-Jamal, Agani Wagani. Ashar al-Jamal Wagani Wagani, The Magic of Beauty, the rough translation of the title, from a recording entitled Al-Halkat Al-Shrun, subtitled Agani Al-Sarna, at Blue Nile, the group under which, under whose name this recording was released. It's volume 20, Blue Nile volume 20, Blue Nile with Hemaz Margani on vocals, subtitled Songs of Enchantment. Recording put out by Takwane Records this year, 2026, out of Sudan. And we opened up that set of four with a recording put out by Sonic Transmissions Records this year, 2026, entitled Oyeblik. It is released under the name of the group Cactus times Ojkos, or O-J-K-O-S, and it features quite a few musicians. Maria DeBro, the composer, clarinet and alto player. And let's see, Camila Hull on soprano, Sigrid Alfre on tenor and flute, Tina Legride Olsen, clarinets and baritone, Tancred Heyendahl Huse on trumpet, Leider Overes Reed on trumpet, Magnus Murphy 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double bass as well, Knut Kieflin Nesheim on drums, and Tobias Andersen on drums as well. A piece entitled Min Hava, one of six, on Oyeblik. Cactus times Ojkos, again, the group Sonic Transmissions Records, the label. Sonic Transmissions out of Norway, if the names of the musicians didn't already give that away. This is the Conference of the Birds on WRFI and WINO, online at conferenceofthebirds.podbean.com. My name's Stephen Cope. I'm the host. We're into our final hour's worth of music this week.

Something new from Nicola Miller's Living Things group, Spit, the piece, also the title of the recording. Watch the Ends, the Night Records, the label on which this recording was just put out. In fact, it's not quite officially out yet, but soon officially out. Nicola Miller, alto flute, Frank Gratkowski, bass clarinet, alto sax, Doug Jelly on trombone, Nicholas D'Amato on bass, Nick Fraser drums, and Connie Carruthers before that, All the Things That You Are from Perception, Connie Carruthers release. That's a Steeplechase release of 1975, Connie Carruthers on piano. Of course, Roger Mancuso on drums, Joe Solomon, the bass player, rounding out the trio. Miles Davis before that, Bags Groove, title track, or in this case, title cut, I suppose, to a Prestige release of 1957. Percy Heath bass, Kenny Clarke drums, Thelonious Monk the pianist, Sonny Rollins appears on this date, not on the piece that we heard though. Milt Jackson on vibraphone, Miles Davis, the trumpet player, recording. Made in December of 1954. We're into our last stretch of music this week. As always, you can find the full playlist or track list, if you prefer, for this program online at Spinatron and at the Conference of the Birds page at the WRFI homepage, wrfi.org, or drop us a line with any questions, confbirds, C-O-N-F-B-I-R-D-S, at gmail.com. My name's Stephen Cope. I'm the host of the Conference of the Birds. We're out of here this week. We'll catch you next week.

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0: Now Matt the Cat's going to show you what was on the juke in the back.
1: Oh, baby, Lord have mercy. Hep cats and crazy kittens. I'm your furry leader, Matt the Cat, and I'm afraid I've lost my mittens. But who needs mittens? Because it's summertime, baby, and the weather is fine. And I'm ready to present to you a whole program dedicated to America's birthday. 250 years of hot dogs, baseball, apple pie, and sometimes democracy. Because, baby, I'm your Yankee Doodle Hep Cat, a Yankee Doodle full of jive, a real live nephew of Wynonna Harris, keeping that big beat alive. I got me a Yankee Doodle sweetheart, her name is flashing on the sign. Along with a bobcat and a box of records, it's Yankee Doodle time. Oh, mercy! Happy 250th, America. For the next hour, we'll be paying tribute to just one of the things that makes you great, your food. I mean, if I've got my history right, it was 250 years ago that Thomas Jefferson finished up a document that was so powerful and so groundbreaking, he brought it to the Second Continental Congress, and they all opened the jars of rum, passed around the hot dogs, the coleslaw, the potato salad, and had themselves a little party. Oh, but baby, we're gonna expand that this week to include beans and cornbread, monkey hips and rice, cabbage greens and chili beans, and maybe something cool for dessert. Now, before we get started, I thought we'd make a little pit stop at the rib joint. I called ahead and they've got a little bit of room for us, so let's pile in the old jalopy and get on down to that shack, baby. Spinning off Savoy Records from 1956, Sam Price and his Texas Bluesicians are going to give us the music we need to make it there. Let's kick off this week's Juke in the Back, celebrating the 4th of July with Rib Joint.

grabbing some award-winning chili beans down at Smokey Joe's Cafe. Those are the Robins, featuring Carl Gardner on lead vocals. He and Bobby Nunn would soon leave the Robins to join the Coasters. That song was written by Jerry Lieber and Mike Stoller, the same

cats that gave us Hound Dog and Kansas City. It was recorded at the end of 1954 and released in September of 1955 on Lieber and Stoller's own record label, Spark Records. Then it was picked up the very next month by Atco Records for national distribution through Atlantic, where it became a huge hit. Before that, we strolled down to the House of Blue Lights for some delicious Detroit barbecue. That was Ella Mae Morris with Dave Ray and appeared on Capitol back in 1946. We kicked off this very special July 4th Juke in the Back featuring R&B songs about food with Rib Joint from Sam Price and his Texas Bluesicians. That song features the great Mickey Baker on guitar. Yep, that's the same Mickey Baker who would sing with Sylvia as Mickey and Sylvia. You remember Love is Strange? Well, he also played a smoking guitar on many rock and roll and rhythm and blues sessions of the 1950s. And the cat blowing the sax on that tune was none other than the late, great King Curtis. And you know, Sam Price was no slouch either. At the tender age of 77, back in 1985, Price became an artist in residence at Harvard University. Unfortunately, we lost him in 1992. Well, there's just one more joint I want to stop in at before we settle down and grab ourselves some grub. Back in 1948, rhythm and blues pianist Amos Milburn scored a number one record with Chicken Shack Boogie. In 1956, Amos recut the tune, and man, is this version jumping. If you asked me to pick one song that defines the jump blues genre, I'd pick this one. Here's Amos Milburn with the revved up version of Chicken Shack on Juke in the Back.

Pasta Fazula, Tallulah. Oh, do have a bagel, bagel. Now don't be so bashful, Nashville. Everybody eats when they come to my house. Hey, this is a party, Marty. There, you get the cherry, Jerry. Now look, don't be so

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2: Excuse me. Excuse me, please. Excuse me. But will you please pass the biscuits down, please? Will you pass the biscuits down, please? I can't understand it. I go out and work and slave, and all my kinfolks do is play. Look at Uncle John down bar. He's had four biscuits already. No wonder he got four chins. And there's Aunt Lucy down at the other end. I thought she was on a diet. If she ain't had eight biscuits, she ain't had none. Excuse me, Uncle Bill, but will you please pass the biscuits, please? Will you pass the biscuits, please? Them biscuits sure is disappearing fast. I wish they would just look down this way. Maybe I can get Mary's attention. Say Mary, will you please pass the biscuits, please? The only time they come down is for wedding, funerals, and reception. You take old cousin Jeff. I ain't seen him in 2 years. And he don't even know I'm here. All he sees is them biscuits. I don't want to reach over Betty, cause Grandma says that's ill manners, she said. But this meat ain't no good without no bread. Say, will you pass the biscuits, please? Or will you please pass the biscuits, please? I got enough potatoes and some yellow gravy. I sure wish they would just pass one of them biscuits. Look at it. It's almost finished and I ain't even started eating yet. Say, will you pass the biscuits, please? Say, will you please pass the biscuits, please? I don't know why they Emma put them biscuits down at the other end of the table. Hey, will you pass the biscuits, please? And will you please pass the biscuits, please? Now there's one more biscuit left. Maybe if I get up and walk down the other end of the table, I might get that one. Pardon me. Excuse me. Excuse me, please. Excuse me, please. Say, no, wait, wait, Uncle Jeff. Wait, wait, please, wait. No. Well, I'll be doggone. He done ate up the last biscuit. I wanted the biscuits.
0: Andre Williams, spinning off the Fortune label out of Detroit from 1957. Pass the biscuits, please. I'm Matt the Cat, and this entire Juke in the Back show is dedicated to rhythm and blues songs about food. This next tune lists off all the great foods that pair well with one another, like hotcakes and molasses, wieners and sauerkraut, and beans and cornbread. The tune was arranged by Bill Doggett and performed by the great Louis Jordan, spinning off the Decca label from 1949 and providing us with all the food we'll need for our holiday picnic. Here's Louis Jordan, beans and cornbread.

0: Say, Red, let's go to the restaurant and get something to eat, man.
1: Yes, I'm strictly for that, man.
0: Well, I know just the thing to get.
1: Well, tell me so I can get some.
0: Well, listen to me and I'll tell you everything.
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0: Here I come.
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0: You eat them and you get fatter and fatter and fatter.
1: Hot dog.
2: Chris Powell and the Five Blue Flames singing about the quintessential 4th of July treat, the hot dog. Many have claimed to be the originator of the hot dog, but the concept of putting a sausage in a bun really took off in 1893 at the Chicago World's Fair. You see, before this, vendors would hand customers hot sausages in their hands. Sometimes they'd wear gloves to handle the hot sausage. But you put a sausage in a soft, cushiony bun and the problem is solved. Popularity of the hot dog really took off in the early 20th century when vendors began selling it at baseball games. And now when you go to a baseball game, you gotta have a hot dog. Chris Powell played drums and sang on that tune, which was released by the OK label in 1949. His group, the Five Blue Flames, were from Philadelphia and were quite popular playing up and down the East Coast in the late 40s and early 50s. Before that, we heard a band conducted by a cat who left Duke Ellington to pursue a solo career. That was the Hal Singer Sextet, and Savoy released that great instrumental, Cornbread, in 1948. Now we move on to another food-related instrumental. This one spins off the OK label from 1957. Here's Doc Bagby on the juke in the back with Dumplin's.

Now it's time for the Great 78, where we take a thick piece of shellac and harken back to a time when 78 RPM records were king. This week we're featuring songs about food for the 4th of July. So what's a better side dish than coleslaw? The tune Sorghum Switch was written in 1942 by bandleader Jesse Stone. When Frank Cully recorded an instrumental of it in 1949 for Atlantic Records, he called it coleslaw with sorghum switch in parentheses. Louis Jordan put out a version of coleslaw with words at the same time Cully's was out in 1949. Cully's went to number 9 and Jordan's went to number 7, and it's this week's Great 78. Louis Jordan and his Timpani 5 spinning off of Decca Records with coleslaw, sorghum switch.

These are the real roots of rock and roll. You couldn't hear them on the jukebox in the front. But Matt the Cat's playing them on the juke in the back.

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This is the dish for me. Oh, save some of this for me. Neck bones and navy beans. One big pot of some collard greens. Corn cakes and muffins too. I'll save some of this for you.

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Sausage and waffles too. This is the dish for you. High class food that costs so much. Rattlesnake and such. Bring me some pork.

Ernie Andrews with the Maxwell Davis Orchestra. From 1951, it appeared on Imperial Records. And man, I hope you're digging this week's Juke in the Back, as the entire show is about food, celebrating the 4th of July. Up next is one of America's true blues treasures, although I'm sorry to say he's often overlooked. I'm talking about champion Jack Dupree. He recorded this for OK Records in 1940. We're going way back. This is the oldest song featured on the show. And he cut two versions of this tune, and I decided to play the second one. Here's Cabbage Greens, number 2, champion Jack Dupree, as we celebrate America's birthday with food. I'm Matt the Cat, and you're jiving on the Juke in the Back.

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I don't want pork chops and bacon that won't awaken my appetite inside. I want the frim fram sauce with the awesome fee, with shafafa on the side. 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You heard what I said. 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I want the frim fram sauce with the awesome fee, with shafafa on.

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The great Ella Mae Morris, who gave us House of Blue Lights near the top of the show, is back with a song that's previously unreleased. That's Solid Potato Salad. And man, I tell ya, for me, nothing goes better with hot dogs and hamburgers than Solid Potato Salad. Man, that sat in the can for quite a while, but was released on Capitol Records in the 90s. The recording session for that tune, though, dates back to 1943. Now that we've filled up on potato salad and cornbread and hot dogs and everything else we've had to eat today, I think it's about time for dessert. Baby, we earned ourselves some great dessert. And to cool you off on a hot 4th of July, let's hear from John Brim, who recorded this for Chess back in 1953. It features Little Walter blowing a mean harp. It's Ice Cream Man, and baby, I could sure use something cool. I've been here at this picnic all day, and it's time for me to go back inside to the Juke in the Back and cool down. Thanks so much for joining me on Juke in the Back. I'll catch you next week for another show examining the soul that came before rock and roll. And now John Brim's gonna cool you down with Ice Cream Man.

Well, we've run out of whiskey, and the women have all gone home. Thanks for dropping by. Feel free to let Matt the Cat know if you dug the show. Email him at mattthecat@mattthecat.com. Juke in the Back is recorded at Rosie's Juke Joint, located at the Stepping Stone Inn in Salem, Massachusetts. For more information, please visit jukeintheback.org. I'm Miss Rosie. 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
2: From Feature Story News in Brussels, I'm William Denslow. France has reported more than 2,000 excess deaths during a recent record-breaking heatwave that blanketed much of Europe. Pakistan's Prime Minister's in Iran for the funeral of Iran's late supreme leader, Ayatollah Ali Khamenei. Iranian authorities have warned the US and Israel against any attacks during the funeral proceedings. And Japan and India have signed a number of agreements, including a defense deal, during a summit in New Delhi.

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1: Chance of showers and thunderstorms in the morning and afternoon, then scattered showers in the evening. Otherwise partly sunny skies with high temperatures around 87. Overnight, look for increasing clouds with lows around 66 degrees. For Sunday, showers and thunderstorms are likely, otherwise mostly cloudy, with highs around 86. This is WRFI.
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0: Look at them flames lighting up the sky. 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
1: Look at them flames lighting up the sky. I ain't never seen fire shooting up so high. Are you listening, people, to what I'm saying? Because it sure looks to me like them niggas ain't playing.
0: Them niggas ain't playing.
2: Them niggas ain't playing.
3: Them niggas ain't playing.
1: Ever since they passed them civil rights, those fires have been lighting up the nights. And they say they ain't gonna stop till we all have equal rights. Looks to me like them niggas ain't playing.
0: Them niggas ain't playing.
2: Them niggas ain't playing, y'all.
3: Them niggas ain't playing.
1: Looks like they developed a new black pride. It even show in the way they now stride. You better look around, y'all. Can't you see what I'm saying? Sure looks to me like them niggas ain't playing.
0: Them niggas ain't playing.
2: They sure ain't.
3: They sure ain't playing.
1: I think they're trying to get something started.
0: Oh, yeah.
1: I'm talking about SNCC and us and the Black Panther Party.
2: Yeah.
1: Is anyone listening to what I'm saying?
3: Yay, man.
1: Because it sure looks to me like them niggas ain't playing.
0: Them niggas ain't playing.
2: Them niggas ain't playing.
3: Them niggas ain't playing.
1: $18 billion so far is the claim of damage done by looting and flame. Yet look around, ain't nothing changed.
0: Nothing's
3: changed. Thing.
1: I sure hope somebody is listening to what I'm saying. Because it sure looks to me like them niggas ain't playing.
0: Them niggas ain't playing.
2: Them niggas ain't playing,
3: them niggas sure ain't playing.
1: The bigots and the birchers, they just can't see. This now black generation is gonna be free. Just you try and stop them, and for sure you see what I'm saying. Show looks to me like them niggas ain't playing.
0: Them niggas ain't playing.
2: Them niggas ain't playing.
3: Them niggas ain't playing.
1: Now where the black man is going is anybody's guess. With his natural hair and his afro dress.
0: But you can believe one thing and forget the rest.
4: We know for sure. Them niggas ain't playing. And we ain't either.
5: A day.

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2: Give the piano player a drink because he's bringing me down, he's got a rhythm.
1: We'll hear a program about blues singer Bessie Smith, born 1894, died 1937, with many examples of her music and readings from three texts about Smith. This was presented by Floor Helsinger and Jane Ayers, produced by Renee Rodcap, again in 1976. The opening song is Gulf Coast Blues.

Welcome to Focus on Women Composers. My name is Fleur Helsenor, and Jane Ayers is with me in the studio. Renee Rotkamp produced today's program. Today, you will hear Bessie Smith singing the blues and an interesting revival song. These recordings make up part of the Columbia sets, Bessie Smith, The World's Greatest Blues Singers, and The Empty Bed Blues. We hope that you will enjoy hearing Bessie sing, as well as learning from three short readings the human side of this most creative musician. Without further comments, we present Bessie Smith, Empress of the Blues. By the end of June 1925, Bessie's Harlem Frolics was ready to hit the road south. For the first time,

Chris Albertson, in his authoritative account of the life and work of Bessie Smith, published by Stein and Day, entitled Bessie, recounts the following incident. Come on, Ruby, let's go have us some fun. They stepped out into the bright, cool Harlem day and turned right on 7th Avenue, heading back toward the Lafayette. Ruby, handicapped by the mink coat, had a hard time keeping up with Bessie. When they reached the small alley that adjoined the Lafayette, Bessie ducked into it, seated herself on a garbage can, ermine and all, and let out a laugh so hearty that passers-by turned their heads to see what was going on. Then, with her legs dangling, she began swaying back and forth, snapping her fingers, as her arms, shoulders, and neck undulated rhythmically. Having thus established a tempo, she turned to Ruby. Come on, Ruby, let's show 'em, she said, and filled the alley with her song. Show 'em how they do it in Virginia. Virginia, do it for me. The alley became a stage as Bessie's powerful voice rose above the garbage and out into the street. The growing crowd joined in. They came from everywhere, clapping their hands, dancing, and carrying on. The more people came, the louder Bessie sang. These were her people, and she was giving them something they weren't going to forget in a hurry.

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And the playlist for today's program was Gulf Coast Blues, Aggravatin' Papa, the intro and first reading by Floor Helsinger about Bessie Smith, Frankie Blues, Moonshine Blues, Empty Bed Blues, Put It Right Here, the second reading from Chris Albertson's biography of Bessie Smith from 1972, and finally, Please Help Me. 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And now back to 1976 and the program Bessie Smith on Focus on Women Composers.

sisters and brothers. We met here on some serious business. It's been some backbiting going on. And the thing I want to know is who's been doing it. It's a shame. It's a shame. It's a shame. The thing I want to know is what bit me on my back. Even

A writer for Jazz Record Magazine recorded the following impressions of Bessie Smith in the September 1947 publication. This was no actress, no imitator of women's woes. There was no pretense. It was the real thing. A woman cutting her heart open with a knife until it was exposed for all to see, so that we suffered as she suffered, exposed with a rhythmic ferocity which could hardly be borne. Ruby Walker, Bessie's niece and companion, recalls, "Sometimes Bessie liked to dress up in expensive fur coats that really looked like money, but she never put on airs, not Bessie. She wasn't going to change for anyone. She just wanted people to like her for what she was, a real person."

0: Well, folks, we hope you're enjoying this program as much as we are. For the last hour, we've been presenting songs by Bessie Smith. My name is Fleur Helsenor. In the studio with me is Jane Ayers. Renee Rotkap was the producer of this program. And the engineers were Joan Medlin and Arlene Deutsch. Now I'm going to ask Jane to just offer a few final words on Bessie Smith.
1: The death of Bessie Smith is recounted in the Ballad of Bessie Smith on a French label, Liberté Femme. The number is CVRLM340/33, and it's sung by Hélène Martin, a French woman singer who lives in Provence.

And that does it for this week's From the Vault. We thank the original 1976 producers Renee Rodecap and hosts Floor Helsinger and Jane Ayers for this program. And the playlist for today's program was Me and My Gin, Moan You Moaners, and our third reading was from a Jazz Record magazine article about Bessie Smith from September 1947. Shipwreck Blues, more from our third reading, Gimme a Pigfoot, Take Me for a Buggy Ride, Down in the Dumps, and The Ballad of Bessie Smith. From the Vault is produced by Brian DeShazer and Mark Torres, executive producer Brian DeShazer. We thank our partners, collaborators, and grant funders, the American Archive of Public Broadcasting, the Pop-Up Archive, the Internet Archive, UC Berkeley, and the NHPRC at the National Archives. I'm Brian DeShazer. 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
4: Deadly historic heat strikes across the world. Meteorologist Jeff Bernardelli on heat waves in the UK, Europe, and America. We talk about heat risks for pregnancy from Switzerland. Coral Salvador, excess heat leads to more premature births. We get heat reporting from Mart Hertzgard and Jeff Goodell from Rolling Stone. Dr. Ji Min Cha with a climate plan for the world's biggest coal mines. Should we just take it over? Welcome to Radio Eco Shock. And yeah, over 100 degrees Fahrenheit, about 38 C in New York City last week. The air was thick and muggy, making it feel like over 108 or 42 C. 4th of July parades and events across half the United States were canceled. It was just too dangerous for crowds to be outside. You are living through heat history. More than 20,000 people likely died during the June 2026 European heat wave. Although not yet peer-reviewed, study author Christopher Callahan of Indiana University applied standard methods for estimating heat mortality. He concludes 5,210 people likely died in France, 4,543 in Germany, 3,163 in Spain, and 2,709 in Italy. It is too soon to know the number of people lost in the great heat wave in America, where heat deaths are not well reported. According to Nahal Belgerde, posted during the recent heat wave, quote, Paris, the capital of France, has recorded more days above 40 degrees C this week than during the 147-year period spanning from 1872 to 2019. Historic is an understatement, end quote. Germany hit a national all-time high temperature above 41 degrees C 3 days in a row, one after the other. Tourists said lack of air conditioning in Berlin hotels made their rooms unusable. They escaped to parks along with thousands of Berliners. When you add months of heat beyond human endurance across the Middle East, and especially India, climate-driven heat will kill millions of people, men, women, children, and babies, just this year. We're at the beginning of the heat ladder. The El Niño ocean heater is just loading up, and according to science, next year, 2027, will be even worse for extreme events. You might never know that from mainstream media reporting in America. According to the journalist group covering climate now, in a June 30th release, they say, quote, despite the unequivocal link between climate change and extreme heat, a distressing number of news stories have not made the climate connection to this unfolding disaster. In the U.S., the evening news shows of ABC, CBS, and NBC led their June 23 broadcasts with the European heat wave, but failed to mention climate change even in passing, according to media watchdog Fairness and Accuracy in Media. Given the advanced state of climate attribution science in 2026, that is simply not journalistically defensible. And that's from CC Now. And we'll get back to their webinar with clips from Jeff Goodall and Mark Hertzgard in a few minutes. First, let's get the climate news perspective with a seasoned American weather reporter.
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4: They were the hottest of times and getting hotter. Over 100 million people in the UK, Europe, and the United States suffered through long-lasting heat waves like we've never seen. Who's watching this? Master meteorologist Jeff Berardelli explains the weather up to five times a day for WFLA-TV8, serving Tampa, St. Petersburg, and Sarasota, After his master's degree in climate and society from Columbia, Jeff served as news meteorologist and climate specialist for CBS, based out of New York. From Tampa, Jeff Berardelli, welcome to Radio EcoShock.
6: Glad to be here.
4: Look, I lived in nearby Bradenton, Florida. I don't want to tell you how long ago, let's say the 1970s. You say there are way more days now with a heat index over 100 or 38 C?
6: Yeah, in the Tampa Bay area, we've seen about quadruple the number of heat index days above 100 degrees Fahrenheit since about the middle of the 20th century. So really just over the past 50 to 75 years, we've seen the number of heat index days above 100 quadruple here in our area.
4: And then in the first week of July, the heat went brutal up the East Coast. Nobody wants to feel like it's over 106 in New York City or in Philly. Talk to us about that heat wave coming right out of a holiday weekend.
6: Yeah, so it's a big heat wave. You know, we're going to see near all-time records, although the heat dome itself, I wouldn't call it unprecedented. It's a very strong heat wave. It's somewhere in the 98-99 percentile range, but and we could see a couple of cities break all-time records, but I don't think this is going to be necessarily a historical heat wave. What I think is most interesting about it is it comes on the heels of what was an unprecedented heat wave in Europe, the worst heat wave that they have ever seen there. And I don't think it's a coincidence that we're seeing these heat waves pop up all over the world right now, and very strong ones at that, because we have a combination of El Nino and climate change as well. And I'm sure we'll talk more about that.
4: Yes, indeed. Well, medical experts on Radio EcoShock emphasize two key factors to stay alive, really, and to have good health. And one is, does it cool down at night? And two, does it continue past 2 or 3 days of extreme heat? How do you see those factors?
6: Yeah, so it's not going to cool down enough at night. I mean, places like Washington, D.C. and New York City will probably remain above 80 degrees even in the morning. I mean, even for Tampa, I mean, we in the Tampa Bay area often see temperatures during the summer which border on 80 at night. It doesn't give us much relief, but in places where people either are less prone to have, let's say, air conditioning or just less used to the heat, when it doesn't get below 80 degrees for a couple of days or more during the mornings, that causes major problems. And yes, this heat wave is a long-lasting heat wave across the eastern half of the country, lasting, you know, I think in many places at least about 5 days or so, which is beyond the definition of a heat wave. A heat wave has to last 3 days or so. So, yeah, this is a heat wave. It's a fairly long-lasting one. It's a very large one, and it's a pretty intense one as well.
4: Well, usually we tune into Florida weather for hurricane news, and I know you've covered a few. In the past, though, El Nino can mean fewer big storms in the Atlantic. Does that mean Florida and the Gulf shouldn't worry about any serious hurricanes this year?
6: Well, we're less likely to get hurricanes. We could always see one. During El Ninos, we tend to have less hurricanes, less major hurricanes especially, but it doesn't mean we're not going to get one. And usually there's always one or two big storms that sneak into any season, regardless of whether it's an El Nino. But I will say that this is probably the strongest El Nino we have ever seen on record, going back somewhere around 150 years, maybe longer. Probably 175 years, that's about how far we can look back. And so it's less likely that we would have activity for hurricane season in the Atlantic because simply El Nino, the definition of it, is very warm waters in the eastern Pacific. Well, the eastern Pacific is adjacent to the Atlantic, and so what it basically becomes is a power struggle between which basin is hotter, which basin is more energetic, and clearly the eastern Pacific this year is going to win that battle. And so we tend to put the kibosh on a lot of storms in the Atlantic. It tends to be a weaker, less busy season.
4: Well, as you just said, Europe went through phenomenal heat. What were you hearing about the extreme heat in the UK and Europe?
6: Well, I looked at it and I followed it very closely, and I, you know, did some of the analytics on it too. And you know, we saw many countries break their all-time record. And again, this was June. You know, not August or July when we tend to peak with heat. So this was a very early heat wave. It was, in fact, the worst heat wave on record in Europe. There was a study done by World Weather Attribution, and they found it was the most severe heat wave in Europe. And also they found that climate change likely made it about 3.5 degrees, up to 3.5 degrees Celsius, or about 6 to 7 degrees Fahrenheit, warmer than it otherwise would have been. And they also said if you

0: ocean is not separate from the atmosphere. They're coupled, especially during El Niño. What happens in the ocean eventually translates to the atmosphere. The most important component to our climate system is our oceans. They cover over 70% of the mass of the Earth or of the surface area of the Earth. And so the oceans essentially are our gauge. They're our thermostat for the atmosphere. So, you know, about 90-plus percent of excess heat that is trapped by greenhouse gases eventually is stored in the oceans, and it does come back to haunt us. It comes back to haunt us all the time. However, it especially comes back to haunt us during El Niños, when all that pent-up heat, which is located in the deep western tropical Pacific, it surfaces in the eastern tropical Pacific, released into the atmosphere. And now, all of a sudden, you not only have an El Niño and not only have the strongest El Niño on record, but you also have the extra heat that's been trapped from climate change all being released at one time. So I would say expect the unexpected the rest of 2026 into 2027. We're going to see some things happen that we've never seen before.
1: Yes, we hear about record-smashing heat in the United States and Europe, but hardly reported. The Middle East has been extremely hot for a month or two, including in Iran. I know that sailors on aircraft carriers in the Gulf had to wear gloves on deck to avoid getting burned on the metal. So, and Southeast Asia was unbearable for a long time, and there was even a northeast tip of Siberia recorded the hottest day above 70 degrees north latitude last week. Now extreme heat seems like a dangerous rash, and it can come out almost anywhere. Do you think we're really going into a new situation here?
0: Yeah, I think the climate is shifting to a different state. You know, we're going to be seeing, worse heat waves, heat waves that are much more likely because of climate change. You know, look, this year, because of El Niño, into next year, we're going to see things on steroids. But when we go back to normal, the normal won't be the normal of the past. It'll just be the new normal. And every time we have another El Niño, it'll push us past another threshold. And when we go backwards below that threshold, we're only going back a little bit, not a lot. We're never getting back to the climate of the past. We tend to hit these thresholds, and we stay near them. We after the last El Niño in 2023, we dropped a little bit, but not much. And so if you look at the Mediterranean, for instance, last year they had a record hot Mediterranean, and as of right now, Mediterranean has beat last year's record for this time of year. So it's one of these things where, you drop a little bit after an El Niño, because an El Niño tends to amplify everything, but you don't drop as far, and so you set these new thresholds each and every time you do it every few years.
1: Well, many of us thought, and a lot of the reports seem to say, that climate impacts would only come, decades from now, maybe 2050 at the earliest. Do you think the change is coming faster than you expected?
0: No, not necessarily. I think that we've been on somewhat of an accelerated pace anyway over the past 10 years. James Hansen has talked a lot about that. I think that we see incremental change. I mean, I think what people are expecting, or maybe what people envision in like a sci-fi movie, is that it all hits at one time and then we realize, oh boy, we're in trouble. But that's not how it works. Every tenth of a degree means incrementally worse and more extreme weather. So every few years we set a new threshold for what's possible. And that's what we're seeing this year. We're going to see things that we didn't know were possible before, because they weren't possible in the past climate. They will become possible in this current climate. And then maybe we'll go a couple of years without breaking that threshold again, but then all of a sudden the next El Niño comes around and now we're breaking the next threshold, because it's El Niño on top of the warmed baseline climate, which is already close to, 1.5 degrees Celsius, or close to, between 2.5 and 3 degrees Fahrenheit above what it used to be just 100 years ago.
1: So for listeners in the American South, what does the El Niño mean for them?
0: Well, it means less hurricanes during hurricane season. Doesn't mean no hurricanes. We still may see one. But then it just means probably a lot of severe weather come November, December, January, February of this upcoming winter. Lots of rain. That's almost a given. We can already see it in our future seasonal climate models, showing a very anomalous and strong jet stream for November, December. So we're going to see severe weather. We're going to see a lot of heavy rain. And in the interim, we're going to continue to see these on-again, off-again heat domes that are going to be stronger than they would otherwise be. Whether they're going to be unprecedented in the U.S., we already saw one. The heat wave

0: that hit the Southwest during May, was unprecedented. It wasn't the strongest heat wave ever just because it didn't happen during the middle of the summer, but is it possible that we may see one or two unprecedented heat waves in the United States this upcoming summer or, you know, into the early fall? Yeah, it's possible. The one in the east that's happening as we speak, that is not unprecedented, but it's very strong.
1: I remember back in the 1990s, one area of climate change sort of minimizing and even denial sometimes came from prominent TV weather personalities. But you went back to Columbia to learn about climate. Why and how has that worked out for you, Jeff?
0: Well, I did it because I wanted to do a service to the world. I just felt like what I do for a living is at the intersection of climate and weather and also media, right? People know me, they see me, I have a big platform. And so I felt it was my responsibility. So I really came at this from an ethical lens. I'm not a big worrier. I'm not an alarmist. It's just my nature. I think I worry about stuff once it's too late to worry about it. That's just who I am. I tend to be kind of, you know, I'm just not a worry wart. But with all that said, I do realize from a logical perspective and from an ethical perspective that we're doing major damage that's going to be irreversible in our lifetimes, and so I just feel like it's my responsibility being kind of a leader in the field to be out there doing what I can to inform people. So how has it worked out for me? If I can be honest, I didn't really care about that when I got into it. It wasn't about me. It was about the world. So, but I'm glad it's worked out for me. I've done fine. You know, I worked at CBS News. That was the goal, right? The goal, the strategy, was to figure out how to get on a national stage so I could alert everybody as to what's happening with climate change and hopefully we could turn the ship around. Then I had a daughter and we decided to move to Florida, back to Florida, just to be closer to family and because I just felt like it was going to be a good idea to have like a normal schedule and a normal job. Being at the network can be very crazy. You have a little less family time. Being at a place like where I am right now, Tampa, a place that I love, a place that I've been before, seemed like a good place for me to land and still continue doing this climate education work. So how's it worked out? It's worked out great for me, but that wasn't the point. That's what I'm trying to say. Like, I wasn't doing it for myself. When I did it and I moved to New York and I got my degree at Columbia and I went to work for CBS, I did all that having left my job and my salary behind and my wife too. It was just kind of a service that I could do at the time because I didn't have any kids and, you know. So the point is it's worked out well for me, but that wasn't what I was trying to do.
1: So if you were to try to advise some of our listeners, where can they go to try and get climate-informed weather information? We want to know what's happening. Should we go to nullschool.net, or where do you look that we could look to?
0: Well, look, you should follow people who you trust on social media like me. On Twitter, if you're on Twitter or Blue Sky, I'm at WeatherProf. I don't know exactly what it is on Blue Sky. It's at WeatherProf on Twitter, and I'm also on Facebook. I'm everywhere. But beyond people like me, there are other climate-savvy meteorologists or just climate-savvy people out there that you should follow. Bill McKibben is really good, and there's lots of them. But Climate Central is a great place if you really just want to get the data. If you just want to go and look at graphics that you can understand that are good for the layman, you can see just how fast your local area is warming. You can see just how climate is affecting the weather and how it's changing rainfall. Climate Central is a great website for that. At weather.us, I think it's called, they just relaunched the NOAA climate website, which was taken down. A group of folks relaunched that. So weather.us, I think it's called. I'm not sure.
1: I think it might be climate.us. What I will do, I'll put a link in my blog for sure. People can find it there.
0: Yeah, they're doing yeoman's work there, trying to resurrect what, you know, NOAA has taken down. And there's lots of places, you know, and people could always write me. They could always, IM me is probably the easiest way through Blue Sky or Twitter, and I'll kind of guide them in the right direction if they have questions.
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3: More than 100 million Americans were under heat alerts, with feels like temperatures in the triple digits reported in more than a dozen states.
1: Freaky blisters of weird heat are breaking out all over the planet. In the dark Antarctic winter right now, a heat wave drove temperatures 36 degrees Fahrenheit, 20 C, above normal, with rain reported on glaciers. In June, Australia and New Zealand barely got any winter. New Zealand recorded the hottest June highs ever, reaching 24 degrees C. That is 75 Fahrenheit, a decent summer day, but in winter. At the other pole, there were rare early wildfires on Greenland's shores. A historian of extreme temperatures reported at the end of June, Bellay Island at 73 degrees north hit 28 C, 83 Fahrenheit, apparently the highest temperature so far anywhere in the world, and that was way up there in Siberia. The South China Morning Post warns Asia's dangerous humid heat waves push human body to its limits. Parts of Southeast Asia are set to experience at least 6 months of dangerous humid heat days annually, a report says. Find a link to that in my blog. The world's oceans have never been hotter, at least during human times. Ocean heat is the primary driver of what we get on land. Let's get back to that webinar for journalists hosted by Covering Climate Now on June 30th. I attended and recorded the event with some of the best climate and heat workers and experts. Author and investigative journalist Mark Hertzgard hosted. I've selected quick clips from Jeff Goodall, author of The Heat Will Kill You First and contributing writer at Rolling Stone, and Patrick Galley, head of investigations and fossil fuels at Global Witness. We begin with Mark introducing Jeff Goodall.
4: Jeff Goodall, I'm going to start with you. If you really want to get some quick background briefing on heat and climate change, read Jeff's book, The Heat Will Kill You First. So Jeff, as you compare the journey that you went through after many years of reporting on climate change, how would you compare current heat waves that we're seeing to what came before?
5: I think the first thing I want to say is that, you know, writing about heat is hard. For me, writing my book, I've often said, was sort of like writing a biography of a ghost. You know, heat challenges a lot of our thinking as journalists because it's unlike a hurricane. You know, it's easy to cover a hurricane. You go out and you know, you see the wind and the water's raging and the victims are clear. Heat is very different. It's invisible. You don't see it. I'm looking out my window here in Austin, Texas right now. I can't tell the temperature. The people who are suffering from it are often suffering in closed spaces, in apartments, in buildings, at their job. When people die from during heat waves, there's no sort of gunshot wound. It's not obvious what happened to them. So it takes some detective work on the part of officials and others to even come up with good numbers about mortality rates and things like that. So I think what's important is to acknowledge that this is really challenging to cover, and it requires, you know, sort of more, I think, more kind of background work on reporters' parts than other kinds of reporting, because you really have to sort of understand why heat is dangerous, how it works. You have to understand something about the mechanics of it. So it really kind of rewards and demands a kind of due diligence on the part of reporters and an education on the part of reporters. And just to make one last point about this, I include myself in all that. So I have been writing about climate change for, I don't know, maybe close to 15 years. And I had never kind of, I'd written pieces about heat, but it never really, it seemed to me just sort of another climate change story I didn't take particularly seriously. And then I happened to be in Phoenix on a really hot day doing some reporting. I was late for a meeting, and I decided instead of taking an Uber that I would run to my, like, the seven blocks to my meeting. And I got about four blocks into my run, and, you know, I got dizzy and like my heart was pounding, and I was like, oh my God, this, like, if I had to go another like three blocks, I don't know what would happen to me. And literally in that moment, I had the notion, oh, heat can be dangerous. Heat can kill you quickly. And the fact that someone like myself, who had been covering climate change for that long, had never really grasped the urgency of heat and the extreme danger of heat, I think maybe suggests something about my level of intelligence, but also suggests something about the difficulty of seeing this and the difficulty of kind of reporting this and coming to terms with it.
4: Jeff, I had the very same experience about 2 weeks ago here in New York City. You know, and I've been writing about this stuff forever. And I had been writing all week a piece about how this was going to be the hottest World Cup temperatures in history. And I was heading downtown on the A train to go see an environmental film. And I literally fainted and collapsed on the A train in 94 degree heat. And I was after, I was fine later, got home. And I said to myself, you know, you idiot, you read about this and you forget, you are not immune.
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1: As extreme heat strikes more often, countries across the world record more premature births. Some lead to health damages lasting a lifetime for mother or the baby. Some are even more serious than that. We need to know a lot more about this hidden risk from climate change. A massive new study provides more answers. The open access paper with the results is titled "The Burden of Premature Births Attributed to Heat Across 13 Countries." The lead author is Professor Carmen Iniquith from the University of Valencia in Spain. Dr. Coral Salvador is co-author. Coral is a senior research assistant at the Institute for Social and Preventative Medicine, and that's at the University of Bern in Switzerland. So what are we looking at here? What does higher heat have to do with mothers giving birth prematurely? This study group analyzed data from 36.6 million births occurring during the warm season across 250 locations in 13 countries. Most are developed countries where the data is available, but some are in the global south.
6: And also, this evidence of this study supports that heat acts as a trigger of labor. And if you want some estimates, half impact estimates, we quantified that overall 1.4% rise of preterm births, representing 855 preterm births per million births, can be attributable to heat across all 250 locations during the warm period.
1: According to the World Health Organization, preterm births are babies born alive before 37 completed weeks of gestation. The preterm births can be classified into three subcategories based on that gestational age: extremely preterm, less than 28 weeks, very preterm, from 28 to 31 weeks, and moderate to late preterm, from 32 to 37 weeks. Don't think of preterm babies as little humans like ourselves. Weeks before full term, babies may not have fully developed organs or physiological systems, Coral says.
6: What is important here is to understand that preterm birth babies are not simply smaller, but are biologically mature. So these babies are born before key organs and physiological systems have fully matured. As a result, preterm birth babies face higher risks of breathing difficulties, feeding problems, temperature regulation problems, infections, and other health complications. It is therefore not surprising that preterm birth remains the leading cause of neonatal mortality worldwide and a major contributor to childhood morbidity, with consequences that might extend throughout the life course.
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1: K Can heat, like recent heat waves, trigger labor? Corral tells us.
6: There is the growing evidence that extreme heat can increase the risk of preterm birth and might trigger the onset of labor. Also, the exact biological underlying mechanisms are still being investigated, so they are still unknown. Several pathways have been proposed or hypothesized. Heat exposure can lead to dehydration, which increases the secretion of antidiuretic hormone and oxytocin, potentially stimulating uterine contractions. It may also cause cardiovascular stress, systemic inflammation, oxidative stress, and reduce uteroplacental blood flow. All of this can contribute to the initiation of labor or to fetal compromise requiring an early delivery.
1: I think to understand the many impacts of high heat during pregnancy, we have to separate medical terms, mortality and morbidity. Too many women and their unborn die in hotter times, and that is mortality, of course. But maybe the bigger story is the huge numbers of morbidity. So millions of mothers suffer damage during their high-stress pregnancy in the heat, and it could leave them with lifetime health challenges afterwards, and the same goes for their child. I found one study showing babies born preterm can suffer health problems even later in middle age. Corral tells us, too many women and their unborn die in hotter times, and that is mortality, of course, but maybe the bigger story is the huge numbers. Millions of mothers suffer damage during their stressed pregnancy, and it could leave them with lifetime health challenges, and the same for their child. And I found one study, babies born preterm can suffer health problems even later in middle age. That was led by Nathalie Roos. So talk to us about maternal morbidity during excess heat, that damage that could last.
6: Thank you for this interesting question. Pregnant women are particularly vulnerable to heat due to physical and hormonal changes during pregnancy and mental strain, including increased internal heat production from fetal growth and reduced heat dissipation from weight gain. As you have already mentioned, the most important message here is that preterm birth is only the tip of the iceberg. Neonatal mortality is only part of the story, and the broader burden is likely maternal and perinatal morbidity. Pregnancy already places substantial demands on the cardiovascular, metabolic, and thermoregulatory systems, and extreme heat adds further physiological stress. As a result, heat exposure has been associated with a higher risk of complications affecting both mother and baby, including dehydration, hospital admissions, hypertensive disorders of pregnancy, impaired fetal growth, stillbirth, and preterm birth. And importantly, this effect might not end at delivery. In line with the concept of the development origins of health and disease, introduced by David Parker, we increasingly recognize that conditions experienced during fetal life can influence health across the entire lifespan. Preterm birth has been associated with a wide range of lifelong morbidities, imposing significant physiological and financial burdens on affected families and substantial costs on healthcare systems. Therefore, as heat waves become more frequent and intense due to climate change, protecting pregnant women from heat exposure is becoming an increasingly important public health priority.
1: The study authors wrote an accompanying article in The Conversation published May 26th. They compare preterm birth risks to smoking, quote, translating these risks into specific figures provides a clearer picture of the scale of the problem. We estimate that 1.41% of all premature births occurring during the summer months are attributable to heat. In absolute terms, this equates to 855 extra premature births per million births. The magnitude is comparable to that of other well-established factors. For example, it far exceeds the contribution of maternal smoking in low and middle-income countries and is on a par with that of malaria. and heat is already a major environmental risk factor for reproductive health. Keep in mind, most preterm births do not lead to acute or long-term health problems for mothers or babies. It's just that heat increases the risk these serious conditions could happen, and the hotter the world gets, the greater the dangers for pregnant women and the future that they carry within them. You can hear the full 28-minute interview with Coral Salvador or read the transcript, all in my show blog, published Wednesdays at ecoshock.org. At the end of the day, this study adds another dimension to controlling greenhouse gas emissions. Mothers and babies in the womb are more and more at risk of lasting health damage or death. As the world goes into never-before-seen heat, and we just saw examples of that, we need extra care and protection for pregnant women and the unborn.
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1: So, what are we going to do to stop frying humans and all the other creatures? We want to just close the coal pits, cap off those oil and gas wells, and do it today. But that is a recipe for mass death, it turns out, and political extremists. Who has a plan that could work? Well, listen up. If coal is a climate killer, should we nationalize it? Is there a right and wrong way to wind down coal? Two American authors call for public ownership of coal in America's biggest pits, Wyoming Powder River Basin. Dr. Emily Grupert from Notre Dame plans for coordinated decarbonization in the United States. Dr. Mijin Cha is assistant professor in environmental studies at University of California, Santa Cruz. Her book, A Just Transition for All, Workers and Communities for a Carbon-Free Future, that was published by MIT Press. Dr. Shah is widely known on environmental justice and climate. I follow her on Blue Sky. Mijin Cha, welcome to Radio EcoShock.
8: Thanks so much for having me.
1: Okay, now, for a big way to reduce fossil fuel emissions, you looked to the Powder River Basin. For our overseas listeners, where is that, and what would we see if we went there?
8: The Powder River Basin is in what we call the Intermountain West in the United States, and it's in the northeast and south corner of the state called Wyoming and the southeast corner of a state called Montana. And it is the most productive coal basin in the United States. A lot of people think of Appalachia back east when they think about coal, but in fact, the Powder River Basin largely in Wyoming is the most productive coal region in the United States.
1: Right now, though, we have a coal president in the White House, and the idea of public ownership sounds impossible, even shocking to Americans. When you look at the big world picture of fossil fuel ownership, is it an odd idea?
8: While public ownership is kind of not really something that a lot of Americans talk about, the Trump administration has in fact taken ownership stake in several companies while they have been in office, in critical minerals companies and even in Intel. But you're right that globally, national ownership or state ownership of fossil fuel resources or resources in general is not uncommon. We can think of states like Norway. I mean, there are the famous oil states like Saudi Arabia and the Middle East, but Norway, for instance, is also a state-owned resource economy. So it is not actually, the U.S. is an outlier, if in fact, for having private control of our natural resources.
1: We were told coal was sundowning anyway. Two huge coal mining corporations went bankrupt, including one in the Powder River, the Arch Coal Company, in 2016. Can't we just let the coal industry die a natural death?
8: You know, of course we could. I think the question is, should we let that happen? And I think the answer is pretty clear that we shouldn't. Emelina argued that what we actually need is what we call a managed decline, which is that you have a predictable timeline by which you will end coal extraction and use. This predictable timeline gives you an opportunity to make sure, for instance, that workers are able to transition into new employment, that state and localities that depend on coal revenue, for instance, in Wyoming, about 40% of the state budget comes from coal mining. And so if you were to just let that decline without any kind of management, you know, the market is quite volatile. As you mentioned, coal companies going bankrupt, and that really wreaks a lot of havoc on state budgets and local budgets. So if we have a managed decline, For instance, if we think over like a 10 to 20 year horizon, we can think about how to plan so that we can mitigate some of these negative impacts. Letting the market decide is what we're currently doing, and as you know, it is extremely volatile. It leaves workers and communities very vulnerable to market changes. Despite what the Trump administration is trying to do, the coal industry is in fact permanent decline. And what we're seeing happening is that in the absence of transition assistance, we're just letting these workers, communities, and local and state governments just kind of suffer on the wayside.
1: Technically, Americans own the coal in the Wyoming, but lease it out. And there are shareholders, including institutional holders like insurance companies and pension funds. Yet your research suggests the real market value of all this coal and machinery is zero. Please walk us through that.
8: You're right that the coal mining in the Wapato River Basin is largely done on federal land. So it is publicly owned and leased out to private companies. So because it is federally owned, one of the opportunities that we have is just to cancel these coal leases and then just pay out whatever the coal lease would be, the lifetime of the coal lease, the lease for extraction. So what Emily and I were trying to do is calculate how much would that cost. And in fact, when you take into consideration the social cost of carbon, which is the cost to society of burning the emissions that would, of the emissions that would come from burning that coal, in fact, that negates any kind of value of the resource, of the machinery, of all those other things. And even if you include a worker buyout, meaning that you pay workers the rest of their contracts or, you know, for, let's say, 5 to 10 years so that they have salary and they're not left with nothing, that still is cheaper than the cost to society of all that coal being burned. So in effect, it is cost effective for us to not only take public ownership, but public control over the Powder River Basin so that we can have a managed decline. And the other point being that, you know, we will still need coal for the next few years. You know, we cannot end fossil fuels tomorrow, no matter how much I and many climate people would, you know, like to see that happen. And so while money is being made off of coal, our argument is that that money should be going back to the public because it's really the public that is bearing the cost of the emissions that come from burning that coal. And the emissions of not just carbon, but other air pollutants that come from burning coal.
1: You seem to say government has to do it. Why? Is it because corporations and markets never will?
8: Yes. The short answer is yes. If you leave things to the private sector, you know, the private sector in the U.S., for instance, by law for public companies, has to maximize profit. They have to think about what their shareholder returns are. And when we think about what is good for society, a lot of it is not actually profit-driven. And so when you think about something like the coal industry, what we see is that, you know, these companies that go bankrupt, they still do as much as they can to extract as much profit from the land before they go bankrupt. And so as long as there's some money to be made, somebody will extract that coal and burn it. And so the market is also not capable of what we call patient capital, which is that, you know, this idea that you would invest in something for 10 to 20 years and to see it to fruition, which is what's going to be needed when we think about, you know, reinvesting in these coal communities. It just is not capable of doing these things. So, and sorry, and then the final point is that we'll need quite a lot of coordination. If we think about, it's not just coal mining, right? But then what happens to the power plants that burn that coal? What will they do in those communities that exist there? And so there's a whole network that you have to coordinate as you're doing a managed decline. The private sector really looks at its own interests and are not trying to coordinate with other interests. And so that is just a recipe for an unmitigated, unmanaged decline, which is what we're currently in, and we see how ineffective it is and how damaging it is for the climate and for communities and workers across the globe.
1: And it can be done. This reminds me of the UK Prime Minister Margaret Thatcher. She literally decimated their coal industry. She started that campaign not really to save the climate, but to save taxpayer money and kind of to wreck the union. And before a 1984 miners' strike, there was 175 working coal pits in the United Kingdom and about 180,000 miners. After Thatcher, by 1994, there were only 15 coal pits left operating with 10,000 employees. So the coal industry became a shadow of its former self under government regulation and leadership. Are there lessons here for America and the Powder River Basin?
8: Yeah, I mean, I think a really important point that we also state in the paper is that, you know, public ownership and control is a necessary but not sufficient condition. So we need public control so that we can plan these things, but then we have to plan them. And, you know, Thatcher is a great example because she tried to kill the coal industry and, you know, it remained, but in such a weakened state that it was really devastating for those workers and communities in those regions. And so I think that's a great example of what happens when we have an unmanaged decline and how much damage is done. And then, you know, I think we also have to think about how much damage is done to the social fabric of society. Part of the reason why there is such opposition to climate policy is because people hear climate change and something like an energy transition, and they just think they're going to lose their job, which, you know, in the case of fossil fuel extraction is true. And we live in a country in the United States where there is no safety net. And so when somebody loses their job, they lose their health insurance, they lose their benefits, they lose, you know, any kind of pension. And so we have to really think about how to do this in a way that brings everybody along. And the only way to do that is through managed decline. And the only way to do managed decline is through public control.
1: Who buys coal from Powder River?
8: A lot of the coal actually goes to power plants back east. The reason why the Powder River Basin became the most productive coal region in the United States is because during the Clean Air Act, in the aftermath of the Clean Air Act, eastern coal burns very hot, which is why it's good for things like steel manufacturing, but it has a lot of sulfur dioxide when it gets released, when it is burned. Powder River Basin coal doesn't burn as hot, but it's much cleaner. And so the power plants back east, when we had our acid rain rule, switched from eastern coal to Powder River Basin coal. So much of the coal goes to, in the Powder River Basin, goes to power plants in other parts of the country.
1: Yeah, I think Texas is a big buyer, for example. And there are international customers for that coal in Japan, in South Korea, and Taiwan. We'd probably have to do something about that if we're going to be closing it down gradually.
8: There is some international coal shipment for sure. But the thing is that Wyoming is a little bit inland. Coal is quite cheap, actually, across the globe. And so it's not that cheap to ship Powder River Basin coal to the coast and then export it from the coast to other countries. So, you know, a lot of folks in the Powder River Basin are thinking about external markets and internal national markets as a way to keep the basin alive. But the cost, it just doesn't work because of the transportation expenses.
1: Is the U.S. government making significant revenue from coal mining in the Powder River Basin?
8: Not really. Of course, they're making some because they're leasing, but, you know, they sell these leases pretty cheap. And another example of the state of the health of the coal economy is that for the first time, the Biden administration had ended new coal leasing in the Powder River Basin, and the Trump administration restarted it. And so for the first time in several years, they had a coal auction. And I think the price that came in was like less than a penny per pound of coal, really, really, really low. And the argument was that that's what they thought the market value would be of the coal in the basin. So it's not just us that are, you know, making these claims, but actually the market also sees the decline in the Powder River Basin.
1: Basically, nobody wants to buy the leases there, so it can't keep expanding. But there is one possible demand, and that could come from AI data centers. Maybe that'll keep the coal industry alive for longer.
8: Maybe. I think we have to also think again about the social costs, but also, you know, one of the main things that really killed the coal industry is actually natural gas, right? Because natural gas is much cheaper than coal. And so maybe some coal-fired power plants, you know, you're seeing some of them come back online, but natural gas is just so much cheaper that the AI boom is looking more towards, I think, gas-powered plants than coal plants. A new coal-fired power plant in the U.S. hasn't been built in, like, decades.
1: And we're hoping solar will come in and really clean up the act. You are tuned to Radio EcoShock. I'm Alex Smith with author and researcher Jay Meejin Shah, and we're talking about America's biggest coal operation and winding it down. So if the public, like the government, takes back the coal under Wyoming, who would be liable for land restoration costs, management of coal waste, and money owed to the workers?
8: Yeah, it's a good question. I mean, Wyoming is interesting because they have something called a reclamation bond, which means that companies that mine in the basin have to put money aside for reclamation costs for after the mine is closed. Usually it's not enough money, but there is some money there. And, you know, even if the government were the ones to pay out some of these costs, it would still be cheaper than if that coal was being burned. And I think also there's an argument for the fossil fuel companies and the coal companies. You know, they really have benefited greatly from the basin and the coal in the basin, and have really borne very little of the cost. And so I think there is an argument to be made that while these coal companies are still profitable or making money, some of that money should be coming back to the public, because it's really the public that bears the cost of their operations.
1: So instead of public ownership, why not try something like James Hansen's fee and dividend method?
8: One, is, again, depends on market dynamics, right? And so it is a market-based mechanism, and you're trying to manipulate the market to do what you want to do. But we actually need some of these industries to shut down. But my argument against a cap-and-trade program or a carbon fee program is that if you're going to take on this political fight, which I'm not, you know, none of us are naive to the fact that it will be a big political fight, then we should fight for the most ambitious policy possible. Carbon taxes are okay. If we look globally, they haven't been that effective in reducing emissions. And if you're going to take on this fight, I think we should just have the most ambitious policy possible. There also are many carve-outs when you think about something like a cap and fee or a fee and dividend program. And so we are just kind of beyond the point of doing these little market-based tweaks, that we really need to think about ambitious policy that will end the use of fossil fuels if we want to save our planet.
1: Right. With these massive heat waves and the big wildfires here in Canada, we just don't have time to do a lot of fiddling around. I agree with you there. Now, we have a president in the United States who says climate change is a hoax. He loves to stand with those big, strong coal miners. Is there still some way your plan can go ahead?
8: I think that, you know, we need to think about the policies that we think will actually address the problem and make them politically viable. I do think there are political tides changing in the United States. And I think if you look at, for instance, Thora Mondani and Katie Wilson up in Seattle, like, and if you look at the recent primary elections that just happened this week, people are really hungry for ambitious changes. Can we do this tomorrow? Of course not. But is this something that is becoming increasingly possible? I think absolutely. I think, as you mentioned, with the heat waves and the fires, like, our glorious leader can put his head in the sand for as long as he wants, but climate change is here, and people know it, and people want something done about it. I think we need to be careful and really thoughtful about how we proceed, but I think that it is not beyond the realm of possibility, and I think also we are just hampered by our own ability to think about things in a different way.
1: I'm a little skeptical about government ownership, whether that will do it. I mean, the Norwegian government oil fund that you mentioned now makes more money from investment returns than it does from the oil and gas they produce. They got trillions of dollars saved up. Still, they won't stop. It's never enough. It's never time to stop. How can we be sure government can and will act quickly enough to help us out here?
8: I mean, that's why we say it's a necessary but not sufficient condition, right? That public ownership and control in and of itself will not necessarily lead to an energy transition. To your point about Norway, we could think about other petrostates. But the argument is that if the end goal, which I think we could all agree on, is to end fossil fuel use, then how can we get there? And the truth is that we cannot get there through the market. So public ownership and control is step one, and step two is a managed decline plan that then the government, we could think of it as like a mandatory plan that the government has to do. You know, in the case of the U.S., for instance, because we're not as dependent on the sovereign wealth, because we don't really own it anyway, at the moment, I mean, of course, states have their own sovereign wealth funds, so we have to think about the damage, you know, think about how to mitigate that. But it's not as if the U.S., you know, is like Norway, so dependent on our fossil fuel extraction for things like our social welfare state. So I think in the U.S., in that sense, we have a little bit of an easier case. You know, the finance always comes up in these discussions, but we just spent like $1 billion bombing Iran. So I just think, you know, money is not the issue. We have a real shortage of priorities. So the first step is public control, and then the second step is a mandatory drawdown plan.
1: Do you think we're doing better now, and how does your Powder River plan fit into the global picture?
8: I do think we're doing better now. If we take the example that you raised of China, China is a big fossil fuel state, but they are also the top renewable energy producer in the globe. And so on a metal level, I think that we are definitely seeing more hope for an energy transition than ever before. I think this war on Iran and what it did to global oil prices, I think people are seeing that fossil fuel resources are not only unstable, but politically very explosive. And so renewable energy is good for the planet, obviously. It's better for people's health, but it also makes the world safer. It's not a resource you can hijack. Nobody owns the sun. And so I think that AI and data centers are a real concern. They are kind of one of the most the fastest increasing use of energy. But I think the bigger picture is that, you know, we are in the midst of an energy transition. I think the question is then, is it happening at the speed that we need it to? And to that, I would say no, which is why we have these ideas like how can the public control is really how can we speed the energy transition so that we are ensuring that we meet our climate goals.
1: Managing decline of coal is just one of your projects. Mijin, tell us about your other interests and maybe some current or upcoming work.
8: Yeah, I work a lot on this area, as you mentioned in my book, called Just Transition, which is, you know, the Powder River Basin work is part of it, but really kind of what happens when we stop using fossil fuels and how can we use it in a way that is most just. And so I have a project funded by the Sloan Foundation that I'm working on with some colleagues that is looking at the critical minerals supply chain. You know, we know we'll have to mine critical minerals so that we can have solar panels, we can have other alternative energies. But what we're trying to look at is that what we don't want to do as we have this energy transition is just displace injustice. And what I mean by that is that, you know, the injustices that come with the fossil fuel system, just because we're producing renewable energy, you know, those injustices are still unjust. And so how can we think about what's happening with lithium? You know, is there any, you know, how can we think about what we call supply chain solidarity so that lithium extraction, you know, battery manufacturing, battery storage, all these things kind of are part of the same life cycle. And so rather than just displacing injustice from one site to another, just, you know, extracting lithium and not really caring about what happens in battery manufacturing, we're trying to figure out how can we eliminate injustice along the supply chain. And, for instance, one of the case sites that we're looking at is a battery storage site near Santa Cruz called Moss Landing. And they had their third fire recently, and it was very bad. And so that fire and the response to it and the lack of transparency has created a lot of opposition to battery storage facilities generally. And so, you know, what we're arguing is that this type of what we call an unjust transition, where you are actually replicating the injustices of the fossil fuel system, it actually delays an energy transition because it unnecessarily causes opposition. We can't just keep doing business as usual and just swap out the fuel source, fossil fuels, you know, renewables for fossil fuels. We have to really change the way we do things. We have to change institutions and structures so that we have a lasting, just energy transition.
1: I hope it happens. 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
1: There you go. 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I'm Alex Smith. 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
1: Hi, welcome to Food Sleuth Radio, where we help you think beyond your plate. I'm Melinda Hemmelgarn, a registered dietitian and investigative nutritionist on a mission to connect the dots between food, health, and agriculture and find food truth. And today, I'm honored to welcome my guest, Mr. Mark Boom. He is the Senior Director of Public Affairs for the Environmental Protection Network, which is a nonpartisan organization comprising more than 750 former EPA scientists, engineers, and policy analysts. EPN was founded in 2017 to serve as an independent voice promoting science-based policies that protect Americans' health. For two decades, Mr. Boom has worked at the intersection of environmental policy, clean energy, and community revitalization. As Senior Director of Public Affairs at the Environmental Protection Network, he leads the organization's intergovernmental communications and campaign work, including the Safer Not Sicker campaign, which we'll be talking about today. Before joining EPN, he served as a senior advisor in the Office of Policy at the U.S. EPA, and he earned his degree in political science and history from the George Washington University. Welcome, Mark.
2: Thanks, Melinda. Great to be here.
1: Well, I wanted to have you on Food Sleuth Radio because you bring forth some very interesting points about the Environmental Protection Agency and this new network that was founded in 2017. I also appreciate that you have a degree in political science and history. And I think going back and looking at the history of the EPA helps us understand why the EPN was formed today. Is that fair?
2: Oh, absolutely. The formation of EPA is a story that is written in people's experience with the environment throughout the Industrial Revolution and the consequences that come along with that progress and how we needed to reprioritize. And so, you know, getting the agency formed was an incredibly important step for establishing bedrock environmental protections that we all now enjoy. And when we've seen those be weakened, it's been opportunity for those who have served at that agency to stand up and say, well, what we're seeing right now is a problem and it's not meeting the agency's mission.
1: Right. And I think we should remind our audience what the EPA mission is. And I remember visiting the EPA when I was in Washington, D.C., and I was really struck by what was etched in stone, which is to protect human health and the environment. And I had to stop and question whether or not the agency is upholding that mission. And certainly throughout history, it's done a better or worse job. Where are we today?
2: Well, today we've benefited from decades of work to improve the environment for the benefit of human health. But we're at a crossroads right now, and the agency is moving backwards under the direction of the current administration. So a lot of the protections that had been fought for a long time are now endangered. And it's something that we wish more people would pay attention to.
1: Right. I want to focus on two words that you used, one, regulations, and two, protections. So often we hear people say, we're so burdened by all of these regulations. And I was having a conversation with someone who works in environmental policy, and she said, you know, really, when you hear that word regulation, what you really should be thinking of is protection.
2: Absolutely. You know, I like to use the term safeguards because it puts the onus back on the fact that it is there to protect your health, and it's not a burden. It is a protection. And so I also like to think of them as responsibilities. And so those who need permits, people who, you know, use the environment as part of their business model, they are responsible for making sure that their decisions don't harm others. And that's why EPA is there to provide those safeguards. And regulations, they sound like red tape. Sometimes they are often cast as burdensome and costly. But if we think about who they're protecting, that puts it in a better perspective.
1: Right. And I think cost is a big focus of our conversation in terms of what does it cost to have those regulations in place versus what does it cost for a community to develop a cancer cluster, for example, or to suddenly not have drinking water or clean air to breathe. We don't factor in those externalized costs. What would you say to somebody who says, those regulations are so costly, I can't do business with these kinds of regulations in place?
2: Yeah. And, you know, I think the idea is to try and balance as much as we can. But the EPA's mission is to protect human health and the environment first. And so the cost savings that you get from these safeguards, I think it's meant to be greater than any of the costs of business. So what I would tell to someone like that is, remember that all of these protections were created for a reason, because someone was harmed. And we need to look at the whole picture of how people are benefiting or being hurt by these systems and make sure that our safeguards are actually saving people money on their healthcare costs and other things. Because if you get sick from environmental exposure, that can be a very costly endeavor. And, you know, it can also just exacerbate common conditions like asthma or heart disease, which we know have large costs associated with them, both in healthcare costs, but also missed work, missed productivity. There's so much that goes into it. And it's really important that we count all the costs and not just look at the business side of the ledger, but look at the public side as well.
1: Right. And we didn't even talk about quality of life and how having one of those illnesses impacts that. It's kind of hard to put a price on quality of life. Do you want to give any examples of EPA doing its job well as a model for how important keeping a strong EPA is?
2: Absolutely. I mean, most people don't interact with EPA on a day-to-day basis. And that's by design. It is there to do its job and to do it well and quietly. So you may not know when things go well. When you hear about the EPA, it's often when things fail, when there's an explosion, when there's an environmental spill, when power plants are spewing too much pollution, things like that. And it is the day-to-day work of the career staff at EPA is so important, and most people have no idea what they're doing, which is a shame because it's filled with wonderful people who are so dedicated to serving the public. Good examples of this is just water quality monitoring. EPA works with states to make sure that the waterways we rely on are clean. That's something that you won't hear about until that system fails. But there are a lot of things that go into making sure that those are met. Another one that's interesting that it's a little bit in the news right now is chemical safety. EPA actually plays a role in inspecting and creating safety systems for chemical plants and facilities that use high-risk chemicals. It's called the Risk Management Program. And they do inspections and they work with them to keep them safe. And most of the time, that works great. Though we have two examples, one in California and one in Washington, which tragically people were injured and died because those systems failed. And it's a reminder that sometimes these systems need to be strengthened, but that often the times they do good work. They just don't know about them.
1: Right. And they're not in the news enough. So we may hear about a tragedy, but what I find missing oftentimes in the news is the follow-ups. And I'll give you an example where EPA was involved. After the train derailment in East Palestine, Ohio, the EPA was on the scene monitoring contaminated air, water, and soil, managing the cleanup and holding the railway company responsible for unlawfully discharging pollutants and hazardous substances. And so for somebody who works in the food system world, I think about all of those pollutants in the water and the soil and

0: It is also the prevention work that goes into this, as I was saying, with the chemical accidents, but also the scientific work that goes into understanding how all of these various parts of our environment interact with one another and interact with humans. That is incredibly difficult to do. And it is something that EPA, over its lifespan, many decades, has really excelled and become a world leader in understanding the interactions between chemicals and systems and the toxicology of what happens when it interacts with humans, as well as the rest of the environment. It's so important. It's not something that you see. But without that, how can the agency properly do its work? How can it go and tell you what is safe? So EPA has always rested on this scientific foundation that I don't think many people realized. And I'll just add that that is something that is under threat right now.
1: Yeah. Tell me what has gotten in the way of the EPA doing its job well.
0: Well, the current administration has this idea that environmental protections have gone too far, that in fact, the level of protections we had previously were just good enough, and everything else is just burdensome. Their approach has been pretty drastic in reducing the capacity of the agency. If you remember last year with the DOGE system that came in, that really wreaked havoc on the agency. It led to a lot of early retirements and people leaving. The agency is down nearly a quarter of the employees it once had. And those are some of the more senior employees who had lots of experience. So, one, you've lost a lot of that experience and expertise. Then, two, they've gone and reorganized those who are remaining so that there's more political control. So EPA has always been an agency where science was supposed to set what needs to be done, not be something that is twisted to meet the political need. And that is changing now under this current EPA. Additionally, they, as I said, they're rolling back lots of protections that had been decades in the making. Evidence had shown things like ethylene oxide, PFAS, mercury and air toxic standards, greenhouse gas pollution, so many things I could go down. We actually have a wonderful report that documents all of the rollbacks that they have, but they are rejecting the science behind it and they are trying their best to undermine these systems. And I think part of their goal is not just, I mean, they certainly hope they will succeed, but even just delaying those safeguards from being implemented is something that they're really trying to do.
1: I would love for our listeners to be able to access the report that shows exactly what has been whittled away that we thought was in place to protect us. Can we access that through the Environmental Protection Network?
0: You can go to environmentalprotectionnetwork.org and we have our reports there. But we've also stood up this new campaign called Safer, Not Sicker. And that's at safernotsicker.org. And you can go there. And the idea is that you don't need to be a toxicologist or a scientist to understand how the changes that are happening at EPA right now actually affect your life and your health. And we try to put everything into really accessible terms so that you can understand what is the pollutant that is coming in, how are you being exposed to it, what are the health effects, and what is the government doing now that's actually increasing your risk instead of reducing it. So that's safernotsicker.org.
1: It's something that people can sit down with their family members and neighbors and talk about. How can we reduce our risk for chronic and acute disease? Let me take one break, Mark, because we're about halfway through. I just want to remind our listeners, if you're just joining us, you're tuned into Food Sleuth Radio, and today we are joined by Mr. Mark Boom. He is the Senior Director of Public Affairs for the Environmental Protection Network, or EPN, a nonpartisan organization comprising more than 750 former EPA scientists, toxicologists, chemists, biologists, engineers, and policy analysts. And Mark, before we dive into this particular campaign, I wonder if you could tell us a bit about 750 former EPA scientists. Some of them retired, some of them were forced to leave. How is it that you were able to come together and form this network?
0: Well, that's such a great question, Melinda. And I've been very lucky that I get to serve on the staff at EPN because I have access to these wonderful volunteers.

0: peers, the 750 plus former EPA scientists, engineers, attorneys, enforcement experts, policy leaders who spent their career trying to serve the public. How did it come together? My understanding of the story is that when folks who worked at this agency their whole life saw that its mission was imperiled, first in 2017 and now again, they decided they couldn't be silent on the sidelines, that they needed to stand up for science, they needed to stand up for truth for the work that they had done, and stand up for communities and lend their voice to opposing what they saw was real betrayal of the EPA's mission. So that one truth, I think, has continued to drive the organization. These are folks who aren't done giving, and EPN is a wonderful organization because we can help support them to give back and to use their expertise for good.
1: And I imagine many of them have had to go on and take new jobs outside of Washington, D.C., simply because they need access to health insurance, let alone a salary.
0: Absolutely. A lot of people have been having to change careers. Some have been able to move to state agencies that work on this. Others have not been so fortunate. One of the things EPN is doing is we have a civil service resilience initiative. And the idea is that we need to support our public servants during these difficult times. And so we've helped connect folks who are looking for new opportunities to those opportunities. We've allowed our network to mentor them. We've been working with folks who are young and are looking to get into environmental science and environmental protection to guide them during this difficult time where there's not a lot of clear career opportunities. And we've been partnering with other organizations to strengthen the network of folks who are supporting our civil servants.
1: Yeah. And I think that each state now has an increased job to do to fill in for where the EPA has failed us. I want to dive into the Safer, Not Sicker campaign. You've got a series of questions where you ask people to think about where they live, how they eat, the kind of stuff around us, how we spend our time, and to assess whether or not we have toxic exposures. And some things, of course, they're kind of hard to avoid. So if you live, for example, in a community where you are exposed to air that doesn't smell good because maybe your neighbor is using a lawn chemical company, or maybe you live near an industrial plant that spews forth toxic chemicals and odors, it's kind of hard to pick up and leave. But for areas where we can make a change, you give us some ideas on how to do that. Would you like to talk about some of those toxic exposures that you think people should be most aware of?
0: Absolutely. And thanks for bringing up the campaign. This is our effort to raise awareness and help people understand how toxic chemicals and pollution show up in everyday life, in their food, in their water, in their air, household products, and how policy decisions can either reduce or increase the risks that come from being exposed to those chemicals. And we launched it because we don't think that families should have to carry this burden alone. People deserve honest science, strong safeguards, and leaders who are going to put our health first. So this is an opportunity for people to learn about where they might be exposed, understand what they can do, but also understand what they can't do. We can't filter our way out of systemic pollution. It has to be reduced at the source. And ultimately, we are going to need the government to do that. But that's a lot to take on as an individual. There's just a lot going on in the world right now. And no one should be asked to be a toxicologist or have to learn about all of this stuff to be safe. We just want it to be taken care of. But we're not in that world. So we need people to be able to see what is going on. What was interesting is that within that 750 members of EPN, our volunteers, they don't live in Washington, D.C. They're all throughout the country. EPA has offices throughout the country, and they live throughout the country. And so they're in these neighborhoods, and they are hearing questions from their neighbors about what can I do? So we created this guide. We call it our Hey Neighbor Guide, because we really wanted to come from this place of, you know, we can talk to each other about what's going on and what we can do and what we can't do. So you can go in, there's a printout version, or we have a little interactive version on our website. Check off some boxes and figure out why that might be a problem. whether your house was built before 1978. Maybe that will mean that you have lead paint exposure, things like that. So you can go and do that and learn what you can do about it. And some of these you can take care of. There are common sense steps that will solve it. But as you said, you can't move away from sources of pollution. Some of these things are really expensive to deal with. Not everyone's going to have access to that. So the most fair way is for the government to step up and make sure that the safeguards are in place, that we're not getting exposed to these toxic chemicals in the first place.
1: Right. And I think that there might be some surprises because people have an assumption that if something is sold, then it must be safe. As well as if somebody who is, say, a business owner assures you that a product is safe, you believe them. And what I love about the Safer Not Sicker campaign is it forces us to think more about some of the products that are in our homes or that we buy readily thinking they're fine, but they're not. So for example, let's say somebody's renting. They have no control over what furnishings or say a carpet might be in that particular rental unit, but stain resistant or synthetic carpet, rugs, or flooring provides a risk inside the home. Or if you've got furniture made with pressed board or water resistant fabric, surely there's got to be an agency overseeing that to make sure it's safe.
0: Yeah, I think you're right. A lot of people believe that the government does maybe more than it actually does. So when they find out that these things are not actually as safe as they've been advertised, that's a disconnect that gets people both to be upset, but also sometimes it means that they don't trust government. And we're trying to show that, yeah, there's some surprises out here, but also that we need the government to work to actually do this. And so the answer is not government doesn't work at all. It's that we need to make it work better. And I think that the other thing is that as you go and you check off more and more of these boxes, you start realizing, well, I'm not just being exposed to one thing. I'm being exposed to several things at the same time. And I hope that that's an eye-opening insight for a lot of people, because both in your own home and your own world that you live in, but also there's whole neighborhoods who are being exposed to unsafe, unhealthy levels of toxic chemicals and pollution all the time. And that has a cumulative effect. That's one of the things that we need EPA to be looking at a little bit more closely as they think about safety standards. This is not a one at a time thing. No one experiences things like that in their life. You experience them over time and cumulatively. We need to make sure that that's being used when we're doing the scientific assessments to understand the health risks.
1: And we should also bring up vulnerable populations.
0: That's part of what we tried to show in the report, was who is most vulnerable so that you can understand whether you're in one of those populations. One of the trends that we saw was that across all the major pollutants that we were looking at, those who are most vulnerable were often mothers, babies, and children. Those are just vulnerable life stages. And obviously children are much smaller than adults. They're not just tiny adults though, right? They're growing, their exposure patterns are different. There's a whole set of different things that they need. And so that was another report that we put out, which I hope folks will be able to take a look at. It's called Mothers, Babies, and Children, and Why Toxic Exposure is Becoming Harder for Families to Avoid. And it really looks at the whole life cycle of trying to have a family and children and what your risks are and understanding them so that hopefully you can minimize them. And the ones that you can't control, we can call on our leaders to do it for us.
1: And I think too, what this campaign and these reports do is they help us understand better if we are dealing with something like infertility or a birth defect, what might be in my environment that contributed to that situation. So just raising awareness, I think, is so important. We just have a couple of minutes. What do you want to make sure our audience understands?
0: Well, first, I want to make sure that there's a lot of scary things out there, but the point isn't to panic anyone. The point is awareness, because we can't take action unless we know what is around us. And we can't take action unless we know why the systems aren't working. And so the idea here is that we're trying to make it accessible for people. We're not trying to scare folks. This is very serious stuff, but we have the information. We have the technology. We have so much that we can solve this. The problem is we don't have the will to do it. And as folks who are concerned about this, there are many ways that they can get engaged to try and make sure that our leaders are doing what we want them to do and what we already expect that they're doing. And when we find out that they're not doing it, it's disappointing. So I think that's one key takeaway I want to make sure is that I don't want people to be scared. I don't want people to say, I can't do anything about this. Why even try? Because that's not the takeaway. The takeaway is your voice matters, and holding your leaders accountable to your expectations matters. And that is something that you can do. All it takes is raising your voice.
1: Yeah. You know, I was talking to a research scientist during an interview, and she said, you know, we talk about how much we value our freedom in this country. And she said, but we don't talk enough about freedom from. So we think we have the freedom to do whatever we want, regardless of how it might impact another individual. But we don't talk enough about how our actions might infringe upon someone else's freedom to have a higher quality life.
0: I love that frame. I often think similarly about opportunity and the freedom to have opportunity. And obviously this, you know, not everyone in this country has the same freedom of opportunity. But when people are being exposed to more pollution, when they're getting sick because of it, then when they have chronic illnesses, when people die, that is taking away their opportunity, their freedom to have that life that they want and to prosper. And it's something that we need our leaders to be taking an account for. And what's really upsetting me, this probably the most upsetting thing, there's a lot of them, but one of the things that really upsets me is that this EPA is no longer valuing how much someone's life is worth, how much their health is worth when it comes to doing air pollution rules. And that's a huge change. They're only counting what the burden is on our company to have to meet the safeguard. They're no longer looking about how much it improves people's lives. And that, to me, that's fundamentally flawed. The person's life is so valuable, is so sacred, and we should be absolutely taking that into account when coming up with these safeguards and these rules. Because, like, shouldn't the government be putting our health first? Shouldn't the government be putting our health at least as equal as what a corporation needs? I think that they should be putting our health first. And so it's very upsetting to hear that they're not even counting it at all.
1: Right. You have to wonder who these agencies are serving anymore. And I think it's important for us to describe the government as our government and to remember that, especially as our country celebrates 250th birthday. So, Mark, it's been such a pleasure to have you on the program. We're out of time, so we're going to have to close, but I want to thank our listeners for joining us. Remind everyone that Food Sleuth Radio is produced by Dan Hemmelgarn for KOPN in Columbia, Missouri. Most of all, I want to thank my guest, Mr. Mark Boom, Senior Director of Public Affairs for the Environmental Protection Network, a nonpartisan organization comprising more than 750 former Environmental Protection Agency scientists, engineers, and policy analysts. And I will provide links both to EPN as well as the Safer Not Sicker campaign so that people can protect each other and become united in protecting our environmental and public health. Thank you so much for your time and your work.
0: Thank you, Melinda. It's great to be here.
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7: Naomi Klein.
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4: 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And this is Laura Flanders and Friends. Welcome.
12: Hi, I'm Laura Flanders.
7: On this week's show, two amazing women, artists and activists at the cutting edge of a burgeoning disability arts movement.
8: 3, 2, 1, I!
9: The idea of independence, just like the concept of normality, neither of those things really exist.
8: Is everyone ready?
10: Normal is constructed. There actually is no normal.
7: First up, Alice Shepherd, a dancer choreographer whose high-speed wheelchair work flies in the face of any of your preconceptions about disability. And I mean that literally.
10: When I'm asked what happened to you, I will often reverse the question, like, what happened to you?
7: Then the writer, comedian, and self-styled Tourette's hero, Jess Tom.
12: Tourette's superhero.
9: Rather than see myself as the problem, I understood that neurodiversity was my power.
7: Her performance of playwright Samuel Beckett's play Not I celebrates neurodiversity and asks, who is allowed to perform what? And who gets the final say? This is the Laura Flanders Show, the place where the people who say it can't be done take a backseat to the people who are doing it. Welcome. German playwright Bertolt Brecht once famously remarked that the artist's job is not to reflect reality, but to change it. Our next guest is doing just that in stunning ways, blowing open old ideas about bodies and beauty and movement and motion with her visceral performances that feature light, dance, and technology, including wheelchair technology and crutches. Her name is Alice Shepherd, formerly a medieval studies professor. She's now a choreographer, dancer, and the founder of Kinetic Light, an artistic collaboration with dancer, technologist Laurel Lawson, and lighting and video artist Michael Magg. Alice, welcome. If you had to sum up, and I'm not going to ask you to do it in a word, but your passion, what is your passion at this moment in your art?
10: I am actually enjoying the physical experience of it. There's a moment of actual togetherness that I seek, that I experience, and I want to share with you. And that kind of wholeness is, and it's incredible high. It's an incredible feeling. And that, finding that, being in that, is what I'm looking for right now.
7: Now, I pushed my father, who is a wheelchair user, down and up many, many ramps. And the issues of inclusion when I was coming up in the 60s and 70s were very grave. Interestingly, he performed on Broadway twice and got a lot of reviews over many, many years, most of which never mentioned he was in a wheelchair, which was, at that time, people's idea of being nice, not mentioning it.
10: Right.
7: We're in a very different period.
10: We are and we aren't. We are all over the map. There are some parts of our culture that are still struggling with what is the polite word to say and how do we mention it? Do we mention it? Do we look the other way? How do we even think about the image? Do you shoot the wheelchair? Do you photograph it? Some parts of the world are still wrestling with this. And other parts of the world are like, well, I'm here, I'm disabled, but it doesn't define me. And it's not who I am, and you can see me as a person. And there are other parts of the world, and this is the part that I'm most interested in, is that this is about the culture, the aesthetics, the politics, the social and political advocacy work. All of this work is embedded in one thing, where if you are not looking at the wheelchair and the wheelchair's movement as much in the same way as you're looking at my hands and my arms, you're missing half the work. So partly the world that I'm interested in is not about, do we have inclusion? We don't have full and equitable and just inclusion, but the conversation is branching around that now to think about what does it mean to have different kinds of equitable participation, equitable experience, which is more than the language of inclusion. And that's where I want to go in my art. Mm. It's not enough to be on stage. It's how we're on stage. It's the work we're in on stage. It's the roles that we're cast in. It's how we're represented in newspapers. It's not just like the one, it's the how and the why.
7: Are you alone in this? What's the context in which you're operating?
10: I am not, fortunately. I think media and representation tends to pick out one person and will name one person, but I'm not alone. I actually am part of a movement of people coming at this from film, from theater, from policy, from dance, and I'm also part of a legacy that goes back to the civil rights movement and that world that you were mentioning back in through the 60s all the way forward to where we are now. So I'm here now, But as you go through all the materials, there's a movement of us.
12: So would you say it's fair to compare? There was a black arts movement. Is there now a disability arts movement, aesthetic movement? Is that the right comparison?
10: I hope so. I mean, but here's the thing. I mean, I think labels get added retroactively or retrospectively. So I would say in some ways there's a disability arts and disability culture manifesto coming out of the UK that is much, much earlier than we've seen articulations in American culture. But this is a new moment. And here in New York, this is a new moment. And we're really thinking about disability arts manifesting a lot through dance, but also in other, in visual arts. We're seeing theater, the National Disability Theater. We're seeing all kinds of people that are somehow in their own disciplines beginning to just flower in different ways. So I believe, you know, 10, 15 years from now, somebody will say, this is a renaissance of disability arts. But as we are in it right now, it is a movement.
12: So two questions. One is, we talk a lot on the show about the sort of insidious normal, the normal economy, the normal cruelty, the normal patriarchal relations. What's the damage that you think ideas of the normal have done when it comes to art and our bodies and motion and movement and all the stuff you think about all the time?
10: Wow, the normal. I often say the normative, because it gets us away from the notion of normal and helps us realize that normal is constructed and that there actually is no normal, right?
12: So, which is also true for all those other things,
10: right,
12: but keep going.
10: Right. So how is it that we have this notion of normal?
12: And what does it do to us?
10: And what does it do? And for me, I think it circumscribes what is understood as aesthetic movement, which circumscribes how people do or do and don't get the opportunities to be on stage. And it also circumscribes the recognition of work by disabled artists as art. So for me, you know, I could be in the space of constantly trying to undermine, or I could just set up again and start in this different space and ask the question, not how do I undo the normative, but what is here, what is present, what can we work in and around, and what do we know? And then have that feed backwards.
12: You talk, and a lot of people talk, about a disability perspective.
10: Hmm.
12: What is it? How does it change things, and what things does it change? And can all of us get a disability perspective?
10: Oh, I wonder.
12: I wonder.
10: Okay. Who? No, I don't think you can. I don't think you can, because I think the disability perspective is something that is both a combination of how you take in the world, how you experience the world, and the research, you know, the lived experience of being in the world, and the research and the knowledge and the interactions with traditions, so that filter through your body and mind out into your daily experiences. So you can structure a world that, from a disability perspective, you can, like for me, you might make the world only five and a bit feet high. You might think about where the placement of architecture and shelves, and you might create the physical space. But partly perspective is also about the way you interact with people in the space. And so I always joke that, like, on the streets, the first thing I see of you, if I'm looking down, is your shoes. Great, I know people by their shoes. But I also see an awful lot of bellies and butts, because that's what I see at that height. And so I think that the perspective is earned and developed over time. And it interacts with what we know and what we've read. From the outside world, you can get an understanding. But from the inside world, yeah, it's from that internal knowledge, that lived experience.
12: You have a long list of things that you didn't want me to talk about.
10: Yes. Let's talk about the things we didn't want to talk about.
12: Let's talk about why.
10: Okay.
12: Why is it not helpful to talk about a whole lot of things that people love to talk about when the word disability crops up?
10: All right. So almost every journalistic experience that you see, and you know, even if it's not the first paragraph in a newspaper article, it's in the second paragraph. You know, it almost always begin every interview story is the narrative, like what is it, the constant accounting of what happened to you, and sometimes nothing happens. Sometimes, you know, you were born with a disability, but the constant idea is that somehow disability has to be explained. You have to give your diagnosis, and then you have to explain how you arrived at this diagnosis and what the implications of this medicalization of disability is. And it sets disability up as a medical situation, something that is wrong, a deficit, and something that always has to be accounted for in this kind of personal narrated way, and never actually allows for an understanding of a disability as an embodied whole experience that just is. I often, when I'm asked that question about what happened to you, I will often reverse the question, like, what happened to you? or why do you want to know? What will you know?
12: What will you do with that? How will that help you talk about
10: me? Right. How will that help you talk about my work? Well, it doesn't. How will that help you talk about whatever situation we're in right now? If I'm at the post office and you want to know what happened to me.
12: The British.
10: Yeah.
12: You and I share something to do with the British. Are they doing it better? And if so, what are they doing better or different?
10: Because the government, because of the social systems, were able to think about funding and supporting individual artists, somehow the world shifted. People were exposed in a way to the art, to the work, to the, and one by one, and it was sadly one by one, programs popped up, podcasts popped up, disabled actors popped up, independent artists were funded, there were performances, there was funded for groups. And so by these seed fundings in all of these places, you could begin to mesh together a culture of disability. Not the same culture by any means, but maybe I should say cultures of disability. And that gave space for different languages about disability. And, you know, I'm not going to say the UK, not that we're doing it right, because, of course, there are many ways in which things are awful. But I will say that the language and the kind of casual representation. I mean, I remember once there was a Channel 4 ident of a wheelchair user. Radical, just like a couple of seconds. Somehow, by thinking about how to get people into the space and the terms on which they wanted to be included, so both are important, not just the representation of one, but the terms by which somebody wants to be represented and the art that they make there, change the culture of expectation around disability. There's a growing awareness that disability is more than a circumstance of the body and that it can and does positively contribute to art.
12: In New York, they recently opened this public art thing called The Vessel, which looks to me as sort of like a temple to stairs. And it's almost made worse every time everyone says to me, yes, but there's an elevator.
10: The elevator takes you to the top, but the experience of the artwork is stairs. Why would you construct a public work of art that is massively and culturally inaccessible?
12: It does reflect the drawbacks to the ADA, though. Because if it's just about can you get to the top?
10: This is the problem with inclusionary and compliance-related thinking, right? Inclusionary thinking, compliance kind of thinking, is the elevator that will get you to the top. Participatory, cultural, and aesthetic thinking is about what is the experience of being in the art itself.
12: You touched on it earlier, but we often ask our guests, what's the story you would like the future to tell about this moment? What's yours?
10: That after many, many 50 to 60 years of work, the disability arts movement exploded across the United States, across the world, that there was a rising wave. And suddenly the wave just kept going, and that disabled artists and culture makers were recognized.
12: From your lips.
10: To the world.
13: Next, artist, comedian, writer, Tourette's superhero Jess Tom joins me to talk about art, politics, and Samuel Beckett. First, here's Bacabana by Brooklyn Funk Essentials from their album Stay Good, courtesy of Dorado Records.

0: Hi, I'm Laura Flanders, this time coming to you from BRIC in the heart of downtown Brooklyn, a community arts and media space that also is a community access television station. This winter, the Under the Radar Festival, which is produced by the Public Theater in New York City, hosted the most extraordinary performance right here at BRIC. It was a return performance for the star of the show, Jess Tom, who performed Not I, a piece I had only seen entirely abstracted from any human participation on a little screen, on television. Jess made it into an entirely different performance. Jess, do you want to introduce yourself?
1: Yes, Biscuit. I'm Jess Tom. I'm an artist, a writer, Biscuit, and a part-time superhero. Biscuit, sausage, Biscuit. I also have Tourette's syndrome, which means that I make movements and noises, Biscuit, I can't control, called tics, Biscuit. Some of my most regular tics, vocal tics, include Biscuit and Hedgehog and Sausage and Cats, Biscuit, Donkeys. Donkeys wanting to get in on the action. Biscuit. And so nothing gets lost in translation when I say Biscuit. Think cookie. Biscuit. Biscuit. I also have motor tics that mean that I move around and bang my chest.
0: So that would be the sound that our podcast Biscuit. Listeners are hearing?
1: Yes, you can probably hear the sound of my hand banging my chest. But don't worry, I'm wearing padded gloves to stop my knuckles getting sore. I'd never come across Samuel Beckett before. I didn't train as a performer, and I hadn't read his plays or seen them performed. But I was introduced to Not I at a time when my tics were intensifying, the movements and noises that I make because of Tourette's syndrome. And I was finding it really hard to recognize them as part of me, as part of my body, as the product of my brain. And I would talk about the Tourette's and the tics. And then here was this text about a character who was distancing herself from probably her own voice and not saying I, but saying she. And that felt very relevant to me.
2: Thanks so much for coming, Biscuit. My name's Jess, Biscuit, and my sign name is Jess. Yikes. Jess. Yeah, it's still Jess. The performance will be about 12 minutes long. After that, we'll have a chance to ask questions and do some shouting together. All being well, we'll be finished within the hour. Is everyone ready?
3: Yes!
2: Great. I was hoping you were going to say no. Great. In a moment, we're going to count down from three. Biscuit. And I'd like everyone to shout or sign I. Then we'll bring down the lights. Okay, 3, 2, 1, I! Hedgehog, Biscuit, Cats, Biscuit.
0: Let's talk about Tourette's.
1: Tourette's!
0: You are
2: Donkey.
0: Tourette's superhero.
1: Yes.
0: Tourette's Hero is the organization you founded.
1: Yep.
4: I'll have to make this quick. We don't have much time. For those of you who don't know me, let me introduce myself. I'm Tourette's Hero.
2: Ah!
4: The world's first fully-fledged Tourette's superhero.
2: Ow! This is a masterclass in spontaneity. Biscuit, we have been practicing for this for weeks by doing nothing.
5: Biscuit, Hedgehog, I propose, Biscuit, that humour and creativity, Biscuit, are key tools, Biscuit, in encouraging people to think more deeply about an often, Biscuit, mocked condition. Biscuit, put simply, Biscuit, Tourette's Hero's mission is to change the world one tick at a time.
0: To begin, let's just set the context. You say you're a disabled person, but it's not your Tourette's that disables you.
1: No, right, exactly. So I understand myself as a disabled person within the concept of something called the social model of disability. And that's a way of thinking about disability that gets away from thinking about it more medically or from a charity perspective and thinking that people need to be cured or pitied. And the only way to resolve issues of disability is to focus on the impairment that someone has.
0: Have you always felt this way?
1: No, that's definitely Biscuit. I've had tics since I was about six. As a child, they were milder and less noticeable to other people. The earliest things that I can remember are Biscuit squeaking noises and making facial gestures. They intensified in my early 20s and began to have a bigger impact on my life And my initial response was to try and ignore them, to distance myself from that, to try and mask it and hide and fit in. And my life became increasingly restricted as a result. So Tourette's Hero is all about challenging that way of thinking. And it started really for me, one of the big moments of change for me, Biscuit, was a conversation with Matthew Pountney, who's the co-founder of Tourette's Hero and the director of Not I. And he described Tourette's as a crazy language generating machine, Biscuit, and told me that not doing something creative with it would be wasteful. And I was able to hear that sentence in a totally different way. We'd talked about Tourette's loads before, but that caught my imagination in a particular way and started to allow me to see that there might be value to my neurodiversity, and that having Tourette's gave me access to a spontaneous creativity that I wouldn't have afterward. And I'd been brought up to think that being wasteful was very bad. So rather than waste that,
6: a superpower.
1: Yeah, because my life was changed by a single sentence. I connected with a different approach to my body, and rather than see myself as the problem, I understood that neurodiversity was my power and had power. But we have to get as many people talking and thinking and connecting with each other now more than ever.
0: To what extent do you think we are also called upon to reconsider our sense of the hero, the solo hero, and that this aspiration that we want to be independent, meaning, relieved of needing help, or we want to be normal even, Biscuit. Whatever that might be?
1: Biscuit. Yeah, and the idea of independence is actually just like the concept of normality. Neither of those things really exist, because none of us are totally independent beings. We are codependent on each other in different ways and at different points in our lives. For me, a big moment for me and in my journey as a disabled person was realizing that independence didn't have to mean doing everything for myself. Being in control of the decisions and being able to know the things that I need and then ask for help when I need it and have the language and confidence to do that has been incredibly powerful, and that's what independence means.
0: So I could keep talking with you forever and I could hear about all the other plays you want to do, but just quickly give our audience some sense of where they might see more about your work or even catch a performance or be part of Tourette's Hero. And then finally, anything you think you really just maybe mouth like want to express that you haven't had a chance.
1: So to find out more about Tourette's Hero, people can start by going to the website, tourettesero.com. I have written a blog for almost a decade, and so there is lots about my day-to-day experience as someone with Tourette's. Some of that's funny, some of that's challenging. There are also ticks on there, over 6,000 things that I've said as ticks, and they are there to be used as inspiration and catalysts for other people's creativity. Mm. So we invite you to make artwork in response, whether that's poetry or imagery or performance.
0: You have a book?
1: Biscuit, I have a book. Welcome to Biscuit Land. Biscuits! And I suppose if I'm the thing that I want people to know is that when I say I'm a disabled person, that doesn't say anything negative about me at all. It doesn't diminish me in any way. It isn't related to ability. I am a person who experiences barriers because of how my body and mind works. But disability isn't a dirty word. And there is an incredible, rich arts scene and cultural scene that comes out of the experience of those barriers. I am one of many disabled artists making incredible, important, and challenging work. Not that my work's incredible, but there's this rich scene.
0: It is incredible.
1: And I would really like people to, that's for everybody.
0: Yeah.
1: And disability isn't a niche issue. One in five of us identify as disabled, and it is relevant to everyone who has a body and a mind. And we all have the power to be inclusive and to support each other and to make and shape a world that works better for us all. And art can be part of changing that and helping people connect with each other.
0: Alice Shepherd, when she was on the show, the choreographer who works with Kinetic Light, said she feels she's part of a disability arts movement, sort of like the Black Arts Movement, maybe, of the 20th century. Is that what it feels like to you? Do you feel like we're at a turning point or an
6: sort of efflorescence of this work?
1: Yeah, absolutely. And when I say I'm a disabled artist, I feel proud and I feel strong and I feel connected to a group of people who may have very different impairments from me, but who have shared experiences, and that I can give and receive solidarity within that. And I think that at the moment, now more than ever, it's so easy as a disabled person for your life and your expectations to be impacted by the politics of where you live and to be defined by the politics of where you of place. We have to have those conversations about disability, arts, culture and justice and rights across borders. And we, as an international movement of disabled artists and activists, I think connecting with each other and challenging each other to keep making ambitious work and having high expectations of the world around us is essential.
6: Beautiful.
2: Sausage!
6: Thank you so very much.
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0: Davey D, Hard Knock Radio, hanging out with you this afternoon. I wanted to check in with James Farr, originally from the Bay Area, Richmond, California, but a staple in the Los Angeles area. And I like checking in with him every so often because he's been diligent about covering what has been happening in the aftermath of the devastating fires in Altadena. We haven't talked in a while to see where things stand, what's happening, where things are going. So we wanted to find out. But also, above and beyond him doing that, he's also a gifted writer and, you know, has had his hand in the music industry and, you know, sent me an article that was written some years ago reminding me that this is the 30th anniversary of a landmark show and the last show that Tupac did at the House of Blues, which is a big club in L.A. And so I figured, let me kill five birds with one stone and talk to James about everything that's going on and kind of look back at that article, because some of the history is always good to know, you know, the behind the scenes stories of certain events. And I think many people heard about that show at the House of Blues, but didn't know how it came together. So first of all, welcome to the show, James Farr.
1: Good afternoon. Good afternoon, Davey. How you doing today?
0: We're good. We're good. So let me start off with Altadena. You know, for people who aren't familiar, you could describe why it's such an important city, who came from it, you know, and what the deal is with the aftermath of the fires. And I think it's important to understand that, because what is often talked about is the Palisades fire. And, you know, during the primary elections with Karen Bass and others vying for the seat of mayoralship, the Palisades fire came up a lot. Now, I know Altadena, many people think it's part of L.A., but technically it isn't. It's like, you know, being next to Piedmont, and something happens to Piedmont, had nothing to do with Oakland. They're right next to each other, but they're two different cities. So that might be part of the reason, but to the point that Altadena was such a stronghold and an important landing base for Black folks, it's kind of unfortunately that we don't know what's been happening in the aftermath of those devastating fires. So you've been covering a beat on that, so much so that they gave you your own radio show down in LA to speak on what is happening in Altadena. So what is happening, you know, a year and a half after those devastating fires?
1: Yeah. First of all, again, David, that's an excellent question to ground nearly 19 months since the fire. And I think it's important for your listeners and just the people to know from a factual standpoint, Palisades is a part of the city of Los Angeles. Altadena is an unincorporated area of Los Angeles County, and they couldn't be any closer than 30 miles from each other. What happened is a wind event happened in the region. The Palisades fire, we now know, was started by an arsonist or alleged arsonist who his trial was just a hung jury.
0: That's right.
1: Yeah, but we know that that is the causation or the ignition point of that fire. That fire was not properly extinguished by the City of Los Angeles Fire Department, hence the hoopla and uproar and blaming of Los Angeles Mayor Karen Bass. Altadena's causation and ignition of the fire started up in the foothills by an unattended and idle utility tower owned by Southern California Edison that essentially re-energized, arced, caught fire, molten steel melted from those utility poles down into the brush. And then you combine that with 80, 90 mile an hour winds, we end up with a community that lost 9,000 structures and displaced tens of thousands of folks, a lot of Black folks. That being said, your other question, what is Altadena? I think the simplest way to frame that is that if Wakanda were a real place, Altadena would be one of its communities. It has such a rich tapestry and history. It was a safe haven for Black folks in an era of, you know, post Jim Crow, redlining and displacement by a freeway that happened in the Pasadena area. So Altadena was one of those places where folks could move to, could live, could thrive. You have every social, economical position within that community. You have uber rich and you have a very working class community. But what you had was a sense of a Black community where over 80% of Black folks who lived in the community were homeowners. You're looking at generational wealth, folks who have been on their land. And Davey, you know, you're in the Bay Area and I'm in, you know, Pasadena, Los Angeles. Land is not something that is very generously in urban environments, right? And so folks had land. They had multiple homes on lots and just generations of history and connection to the community. You can see folks riding horses, motorcycles, everything. It was just a real chill place.
0: I bring this up, and I'm glad that you framed it the way that you're doing, for a couple of reasons. One, in terms of Altadena and what it meant, you know, and everybody from Octavia Butler to Jackie Robinson and others, you know, all this.
1: Charles White, yeah.
0: This was their spot. There's been an insidious campaign. There's several campaigns that are going on that we're now starting to see it rear its head and be divisive in the Black community.
1: Mm-hmm.
0: One campaign is this whole, you know, xenophobic ADOS FBA type of program that is like, well, you know, you're Haitian and I'm Black American and all that sort of stuff, and talking about lines of delineation. And it's very similar to things that are going on in other communities where, you know, folks who have been around for a while versus newcomers, there's a line of delineation, and it's been causing havoc. And you see it kind of playing out globally now. Mm-hmm. You know, you look at the anti-immigrant sentiment in South Africa, a place where it's like, damn, everybody came to help you get free, and you see what's happening there. So that's one. But the other campaign has been leveled at Black folks in California. And if you go online and you start

0: Mississippi and then us, right? So that's one. And then two, it's coming from people who never moved, who just moved here. And then they're like, where are the black people? But then you go, have you gone south of the 10? No, I have not. Have you gone to an Altadena? Oh, I have not. So that's one thing I wanted to kind of talk about, because that density and that proliferation of black folks doing things, right? That, like you said, that would be one of Wakanda's villages, is an important one. And it's almost like you're deliberately trying to be obtuse and erase important history. And I don't know what the agenda is, but we do know the first one gets funded by the far right. We'll see what the second one is about, right? Maybe to discredit leadership that comes out of Cali. You know what I'm saying? And make it seem like, oh, the California folks, leave them alone and take away the history of activism and all that. But to me, that's important to kind of bookmark. But that density of black folks also is part of a longer history, which you kind of mentioned casually, but I want to go back to it. You talked about a freeway being built. And one of the largest black communities on the West Coast was devastated by that. We'd often talk about the Cross Bronx Expressway in New York City and how it devastated parts of the South Bronx and separated communities. And we know about the freeway that ran through West Oakland, the Cypress, right? And how it devastated. But the Sugar Hill, I-10. The 10 that everybody's on took away black. I mean, it might as well have been like, a community that was on par with Tulsa gone.
1: You know, Davey, what you're pointing to are systems that were deployed very effectively across the nation and in black communities. I mean, we could spin off into an environmental justice conversation. We can spin off into a housing conversation. I mean, the track runs the same here as it did there and in other places. Also, something perhaps for the audience to consider is was the migrational pattern of black folks, right? Some went to Midwest, some went further east, northern, right? I often say it was a realization when I was in Buffalo for the winter to understand what real cold is, that it really grounded in me in the terror and fear that our ancestors were fleeing from, right, in the South, right? I'm like, to trade places with a, rather climate environment to go to such harsh conditions really kind of to me made me real one of many things that make me realize how oppressive and outright dangerous it was living in the South. That being said, folks came west to California. They settled, as you know, in the Bay Area because of the result of the Kaiser shipyards and World War II and things like that. Other folks came and landed here in Southern California because of the industrial industry and emerging aerospace industry, right? And you saw black folks thriving, right? There's many stories in South Central LA of what those communities look like. Well, Altadena was that outlier community where folks could perhaps capture something that looked resemblant of Texas or Arkansas, Louisiana nature. It wasn't an urban center. And so there's a different culturization people have here with their connection to the land that we don't necessarily see because of the migration patterns. We don't have a black immigrant population as dense here. Perhaps some Belizean. LA has a large Belizean population. But that being said, there's 40 something million people in California, right? I mean, so when you aggregate the numbers out, I mean, LA is one of the largest black populace in the nation, right? With when you aggregate the numbers out, but the density that you experience when you're in other places, Chicago, Baltimore, Jackson, Mississippi, we can go many places where Oakland, right? Where the movement is. You're going to see folks that look like you. Now, folks who migrate, come here, move here, chasing the sunshine, LA dreams, all of those things are less likely to move in community, right? That looks like that to your.

0: point, have you been south of the 10? You know, but if you're out here in the valleys and stuff, no, you're not going to see us, right? You're going to experience a different kind of whiteness, not a Southern whiteness, but you ain't going to see us, right? You're going to experience racism and Priuses and Subarus, right? And hybrid vehicles. It ain't going to be big Ford trucks and Confederate flags.
1: Well, I think that's important to note, because it's now become almost like a campaign.
0: Yeah.
1: And when I see that, I'm going, who's funding it and why? You know, so I know when I tracked down, you know, a couple of people and started looking at their sites and seeing what else they were posting and other things, because that's kind of what I do. Then I started to see, oh, these are some conservative folks. You know what I mean?
0: There you go.
1: You know, it's like, so you're conservative operative, you know, and you're saying this, but then you get into these spaces and you, you know, put on a baseball hat like we have on, and yes, yeah, you know, ain't no, and it's like, well, what's this about? And then I thought about it when I looked at one and they were talking about, yeah, you know, the leadership here is kind of whack. And then I thought, a lot of progressive folks come here. This is the home of the Panthers. This is, you know what I mean? There's a certain ideology. There's a certain type of, I think Dominique DePrima, one of your colleagues, said people here have been able to punch up. In other words, you got a lot of leadership, even if you don't have the percentages. You see what I'm saying? And so in the attempt by a lot of entities to divide this state and make it into one or two places, you know, make California cut in half or a third, this seems to be the latest iteration of it. You know what I'm saying? You know, of making it seem like this is a cesspool, this is a crime-ridden state, this is all these negative things, to kind of, you know, put a shadow over it, whether you're black, white, or whatever. And then you're able to kind of execute a certain type of thing. So the first thing we'll do is we'll get people to come away from here. So you tell black folks there ain't no black people in Cali. You tell brown folks it's gang infested. You tell, you know what I mean? You go down the road and everybody gets this thing. And I just thought it was important to remember the history, because I remember some people came on to these platforms and were like, well, there's a long history, you know, and they talked about an Altadena and they talked about, you know, the communities that were near Antelope Valley and all those places. And I'm like, yeah, there's a rich, rich history. Why are you being obtuse? And then I realized, like,
0: it's a lot of pump faking going on, Davey D.
1: Yeah. You know?
0: I mean, it's a lot of what I believe is afoot is, as you point out, this the divisiveness, right? And obviously there's a strong push to move California to certainly at minimum a purple state, and at optimum for those operatives, move it into a red state, right? But when you juxtapose a power base, right? Like, there, first of all, in California there are no black. I think the sixth or eighth district in Los Angeles, city of Los Angeles, may be the only densely African American voter block in the entire state, right? And so politics and electoral politics have shifted into much more of an inclusive language and messaging, if for no other reason, you can't speak specifically to one base and expect to win an office. But then you go to cities and states like, I don't want to pick on Mississippi, family in Mississippi, but what happens at the municipal level and even county level is that the state legislators have stripped power and control over infrastructure and other things. So you have black elected in mass, right? But at the municipal level, you would ask yourself, well, why does a city like Jackson not have streetlights, right? Why aren't the black electeds and things doing things to make this happen, when the purse strings, the money, right, flows from their state purse,
1: right?
0: And so that's the other way that they choke it. And then when you look at the representation at the state levels, the black representation falls directly in line, and sometimes in cases where it's not in alignment with the black populace, right? So we don't have the numbers there. That being said, you know, here in Altadena, I think what people should know is currently there are about 1,700 homes under development in the rebuilding process or in some various. Now, that's roughly just under a third, right? When you look at the total numbers, it was about 6,000 houses, you know, structures and businesses, takes it up to nine, right? So if you drove through right now at one side of town, it looks like Mayberry is popping up all over again, right? It looks like new development, right? It looks like urban sprawl, right? But then there are thousands more who still don't have the insurance money they need. They are still unhoused. They are still couch surfing. They're still living in Airbnbs and moving from hotels. Their assisted living expenses, if they had an insurance policy, has all but run out in these astronomical market rents that people are having to pay and possibly maintain rent and a mortgage. Not all banks gave forbearance, right? So there's as individual of a situation that could be the worst situation for one individual family. Conversely, just yesterday, I was with the family that I've been tracking last August. They put a shovel in the ground, black family, right? Yesterday, they moved back in. So there are those success stories and folks that are able to navigate and have the resources and are on track. But the Altadena that we knew, you knew, and America perhaps came to know is no more.
1: And no way to get it back, huh?
0: I don't know. I mean, empty promises. Governor Gavin Newsom promised $2.5 billion, parading in front of cameras in the days after the aftermath fire. And he promised no strings attached. Well, we find out only about 25% of that money had actually been activated. And most of it went to, wait for it, law enforcement or other municipal or governmental needs. So it still didn't find, and this has been verified through an NBC investigation, right?
1: Hold on a second. Let's just be clear.
0: Uh-huh.
1: James Farr is a reporter in his own right.
0: So yes,
1: I don't want to, yeah, so you do this stuff. That's why, you know, you do your own investigation. So, I mean, it's nice to say NBC found it, but James Farr, you know, look him up. He got his own chops too, you know.
0: I just want to
1: make sure that they understand that they're not talking to, you know, somebody's like, oh, he's a nice. No. He's a seasoned journalist reporter who can do, you know, his own investigations, which is why they came to you the way they did. But with that being said, I want to come back to, you know, in the aftermath of Altadena and all these fires that we saw were happening, because this wasn't the only community. You know, we can go to Coffee Park in Santa Rosa where brown folks were displaced and,
0: sure,
1: you know, and other areas, you know. What we saw is in the aftermath, developers came in. And that became, you described them almost like vultures, you know?
0: Yeah.
1: So what has happened with them? Bait and switch? Or did they just like, look, we're going to take these over? Because I think last time I talked, they were talking about building apartments and dense, you know, making it more dense when there wasn't no apartments.
0: They absolutely are. But I think it's important for folks to hold this as a kind of understand this next part of it. The individual situations that a home family find themselves in is so variant, right? That for some people, the easiest solution, for example, you're a 70, 80 year old elder that does not feel you have the time, energy to invest in rebuilding a home from the ground up and furnishing and doing everything. That option best option may have been for you to sell your land. Others are able to hold out, but the developers are just that, looking for opportunity to develop taking full, I don't even like saying advantage. These are the laws that are on the books, right? They're exercising and playing inside the lines and the rules that are afforded to them in terms of as we aim to solve housing inventory issues in the state. That being said, of course, this tranquil hillside, nature rich community is very attractive to, you know, developers and folks, you know, leaving the West Side, you know, higher cost of living, and all of those things are factoring in. And now you have an opportunity. I mean, my home is 103 years old, right? I mean, I think I could appreciate, right, you know, a new structure, but not at this, you know, event or expense. And so you have new construction that is going into an area that already has all the amenities. That makes it a very attractive development opportunity. That makes it a very attractive buying and quality of life issue. But yes, they are attempting to put stack multiple units on lots. There's a legislation that's being proposed now in this final rush in Sacramento for bills before the session closed to try to impede that. We don't know where that will go, and then also how that will affect those that are already in process. But yes, it is happening.
1: If you had a crystal ball, where do you see Altadena a year from now, 5 years from now?
0: Yeah, I mean, not the ball, but I'm going to roll my dice. My buddy throws his bones out there, right?
1: These Richmond folks, man, you can never take them anywhere. Come on, man, look in the crystal ball.
0: Look at my crystal. In 5 years, Davey, we would be approaching year seven, right? After this, we will see a new normal. We will see, hopefully, businesses returning. You know, Altadena was known for the non-corporate kind of feel, you know, no chain coffee stores or burger stands. It just didn't have that. No big hardware or box stores. You know, you still had neighborhood pharmacies and bookstores and novelty stores. So it had that old town suburban kind of feel. 7 years, I see more people returning. 7 years, I don't see Black people returning at the number that they once were here.
1: Wow. Did many
0: look
1: people
0: at Katrina?
1: Go back south?
0: All you have to do is look at New Orleans. That's your baseline, Davey.
1: In the displacement, did a lot of people stay in Southern Cali, maybe go out to Riverside and those places, or did they just bounce out and leave the state altogether?
0: Well, something happens, God forbid, in the Bay Area, and you're in a situation where you immediately need to go somewhere else. And perhaps, like in Altadena, you had so many families that lived there, right? My auntie around the corner, big mom, you know, all of those things. Anybody and everybody you could go to for $5 or a cup of Kool-Aid, right? All are in the same condition as you. So to answer that question, folks went where they could, right? Some left the state and probably are likely never to return. Others, as I said earlier, are kind of in that transient space. I just talked with an elder who finally got an apartment back in the area and is looking for resources to furnish it. That's 18 months of him living with his adult son and his family. You know what I mean? So those are the real... He says he's had a ball, right? His best time in his life, being with his adult son and talking. But it wasn't really the ideal relationship bridge that he was looking for with those circumstances.
1: The type of follow-up we saw in Palisades, how would you contrast that with what is going on in Altadena? You know, I mean, it seems like the governors and people of importance were visiting these areas and going, Mr. Smith, how you doing? All right, Mr. Jones, what can we do for you? And Altadena was kind of forgotten.
0: Yeah, I mean, you see two different issues, right? With Altadena, there is a corporate antagonist in this story, and that's Southern California Edison, right? So it's easier to kind of point the attention to them as a blame. And then the Palisades being a part of Los Angeles, Mayor Karen Bass, President Donald Trump, and white folks is just a recipe for folks to be more empathetic, and then for mainstream media to drive up narrative that castrates Mayor Bass's leadership and her involvement. And it didn't help the fact that she was in Ghana, right? Like, I mean, imagine if she were in Finland, folks might feel differently, right? But during the fire, she happened to be on the continent, and that just, added more fuel to that narrative. Folks at Altadena are loud and strong. They have a different advocacy position. They are forcing accountability as best they can from Southern California Edison, who is endeavoring to compensate them pennies on the dollar for their losses and trauma and all of the
1: Are
0: things.
1: they trying to get some shielding in Sacramento the way
0: Right
1: that
0: now.
1: they oh, so they're trying to do, like, hey man,
0: Right
1: we just
0: now.
1: can't. Oh wow,
0: Right now.
1: ain't that something?
0: The thing is, with PG&E went into bankruptcy, right? As a result of this. So there is that part of it, right? The litigation could trigger them to go into bankruptcy, and then people get nothing. That's an ugly reality, right? What I need or someone else needs to recover or need for relief, there has to be a baseline across all of that so that unfortunately, the solvency of Edison is still there. Of course, their C-suite executives all received millions of dollars of bonuses last year. I guess it's profitable.
1: Really?
0: Oh, yeah. Oh, their profits are up year over year. Rate increases have already gone out. Like, the people are already paying for it. The compensation that they're offering through their program are fees that the ratepayers pay into the state for this money to be there. So they stand to really get off. This does not, will not impact their shareholders and
1: Wow.
0: stakeholders. Yeah, it's so wicked, Davey. And it's all legal. There's no ethicalness in and there's no morality in capitalism. You know that, Davey.
1: Wow.
0: Yeah, you
1: We've been
0: get
1: talking.
0: cashed out $4 million bonus after you just burnt out 20+ thousand people, and you tell them, hey, I want to be friends when I see you in Erewhon, excuse me, the neighborhood grocery store, right? That is the corporate deception and spin that we're seeing from a juggernaut utility company with trying to distance and diminish what they have done in this community, strictly from a tower that was deactivated, dormant for over 50 years. They knew about this. They knew the potentiality of this. God had a second say at it and just kicked up the winds to hurricane force. That's what happened.
1: James Farr is our guest this afternoon, and we've been talking to him about the aftermath of the Altadena fires and where that stands. Something that he has been covering from day one, and it's the main go-to, one of the main go-tos in all things Altadena. I want you to put on your other hat as we're coming up on the 30th anniversary of looking at Tupac. And you wrote a remarkable article that I guess appeared initially in the Hollywood Progressive.
0: Yeah, Culture Honey magazine, Hollywood Progressive,
1: Picked it up.
0: republished it. Yeah.
1: Republished it. Oh, yeah, man. What was the name of with Honey Magazine?
0: Culture Honey
1: Culture
0: magazine.
1: Honey.
0: Yeah. I almost said Vulture Honey. That's a different
1: Yeah.
0: story, but go ahead.
1: So, the other hat is you and your cousin, Andre Farr.
0: Sure.
1: Were well-known promoters. Andre would bring a lot of groups, to Cali. Remember early on, he was capturing the lightning in the bottle early on. I remember
0: Very
1: Public
0: early on.
1: Enemy and all that. But you got a chance to do some shows with Pac in his last show at the House of Blues, which a lot of people talk about. Why don't you break that down? That's a very That was a compelling thing. I was like, oh man, I heard about it. Now I'm reading about it.
0: Well, I have heard Davey, 1,000 stories of what that night was, how it came to be, who was there. I mean, just all the stories, right, of what it was. What I decided 5 years ago was to pen my reflection of and what my first person account was of that night outside of,
1: As the producer of the show.
0: as a producer of the show, and just how close we came to what we now see 30 years later did not happen. And then really kind of bake into that as a beat, what the environment was at that time, hip hop, the 90s, gangster rap, just all of that. And this all happens inside of an era. There's no social media, there's no cell phone cameras and things like that. So the proximity and access that, we're used to now didn't exist then. There were only 1,000 people in that venue that night that saw that very, very special show. What I mean, I'm probably gonna get some backlash from the Tupac fans and Snoop fans and Dog Pound. It was a horrible performance, right? It was thrown together at a very short notice, and that you could clearly say, see, I've even heard Amin and from the Outlaw say in publicly that we didn't rehearse, we just kind of was figuring it out. But that being said, what was happening at that time, Davey, as you know, I had worked with Tupac back in maybe 92 in Richmond, kind of when he was on the climb. Right. He was fresh out of being a roadie and with Digital Underground. And, we kind of saw the song that they did for the Dan Aykroyd movie, So that's kind of how we're first meeting Tupac. That's the era. Right. Did some shows with him at local area, in the Bay Area and stuff, and then hadn't seen him in quite some time. Juice comes out and everything else Tupac is kind of happening. Again, we're between 92 and 96. The idea came up that we wanted to produce this show. It was part of a series that we were doing where we did a hybrid sports and kind of entertainment night. That was kind of the theme, right? But at that time, Pac was hot, Death Row was on fire. The East Coast beef was, kind of in the background. All these things were happening. Dre had left Death Row. Of course, Easy had passed the year before, right? And so Jay-Z was just dropping, right? Nas was just dropping. So really in this moment, these are the pinnacle stars of rap and hip hop. The problem was none of them could tour at the time. Venues, insurance, risk of violence, all of these were real things, Davey. You were there. These were real things. And so the idea and the thought, House of Blues, now defunct and shuttered in Los Angeles, Hollywood, was the preeminent music venue. And the founder, Isaac Tigret, believed that any artist should have an opportunity to play on this stage, no matter what their genre is, their content is. He didn't care. Hate speech, gangster rap, love music, it all had a place and space in that venue. So that kind of became the driver of why we wanted to do it, right? Was maybe it perhaps would open up touring opportunities. That was kind of as an output outcome that went into it. But no, brother, it almost didn't happen. The staff didn't want to work it. They were scared. It was contentious at times.
1: What I found compelling was seeing the personalities that you mentioned there. You had a counterpart at Death Row,
0: Yeah, Roy.
1: that was you, because you were young at that time, and it was
0: 22.
1: your cousin was the one that was running the show, and Andre was big and demanding like Suge was. So you had two titans that were like, we need a show, and we make it happen, and the Death Row thing, we need a show, make it happen. So you all were dealing with that, and then the politics, as you were writing in the story, was like everywhere you went, they were shutting it down. They wouldn't let you have this show, right? Because of just the fear. It was a fear that was going on. Wow.
0: Yeah, no, I mean, Roy, my counterpart, right, shared energy, and I actually spoke with Roy for that story, right, and hadn't spoken with him, I don't believe, in probably since weeks after that day, that night, because in our world, it was just a show, right? It was just
1: Right.
0: business. We were just moving it along. But yeah, you do have these two titans that task us to basically make it happen. Roy was under a different pressure point, right, and stressor in terms of kind of what the culture was over at Death Row. And then, I still had the responsibility myself. Nonetheless, Roy and I were the same age, under the same pressure,
1: Right.
0: with all of that that was happening. In this instance, the show was off until it wasn't, and then it was on, and it just happened to be kind of in this 7 8 day window. Andre was on a holiday, right, with his then wife. And Davey, we don't have text messaging, we don't have email like we do now, we don't there are a lot of tools that we just use now that didn't exist then. It was a fax machine, right?
1: Sure.
0: And so the weight of the day-to-day decisions and moving this through the systems that I needed to move it through, in order to stand it up and activate it, man, it was I cut my teeth, to say the least, right?
1: Right. It's like I'm on vacation, you handle it.
0: That's all we
1: Dink.
0: had. That was the only option, there was no consultation, right? There was get it done.
1: So, what stood out about that show for you that made it historic? For a lot of people, it was like one of the first times you saw the entire Death Row performing. That's one thing that stood out. Pac, we didn't know that would be his last show at House of Blues. He's fresh out of jail. So that's the other thing that's standing out for people. All these things. And then there was a real fear, if I remember, that something was going to happen. The East West Coast thing that had started to bubble up, and that was just a unfortunate situation in hip hop. But now we know the power of media, because media kept enhancing something that should have been, let's talk this out. And so you had a lot of moving parts that happened. So what do you remember that stood out from the show other than, and I didn't know the performances were bad. I didn't see the show. So it's funny
0: That's my opinion, Davey.
1: that
0: You are a hip hop historian. I'll
1: I don't
0: defer
1: know.
0: to
1: I don't
0: you.
1: know. I don't know. You, it was your show. I think people just, when people are happy to see folks perform
0: Sure,
1: sometimes,
0: sure, sure, sure.
1: the quality is something that they'd be like, yeah, I just got to see them. So you have 50 people on stage with a mic, you ain't tripping.
0: In fairness to what shows have evolved to now, right? The
1: Right.
0: pyrotechs and these elaborate stage, almost Cirque du Soleil, like Universal Soul Circus type hip hop performances, right?
1: Right.
0: Other than Hammer, right? We really didn't have a reference at that time of what a large performance looked like from a rap artist, right? So
1: Right.
0: I'll hopefully soften my critique or opinion of
1: Right.
0: it with that. What stands out for me that from the performance, right, was him performing Hit It Up, because I don't think I had heard it until that moment. And I was like, oh no. But that song, I said, this is going to be a problem. I mean, it charged the crowd so much. There was less of an issue of being concerned about security in the venue and with the who was in attendance. We restricted ticket sales to the general public to where, wait for it, you actually had to go to a box office, right, and
1: Right.
0: purchase it, right? So you had to buy them. You could only get them. They weren't available on ticket services. So that eliminated some aspects of it. We provided more security, perhaps, than we needed. We shut down the streets, and you had perimeter security from the
1: Right.
0: sheriffs who were.
1: I remember the streets were shut down.
0: Yeah, the streets were shut down. You see that image of Suge riding up in that red famous Impala with the
1: Right.
0: with his detail flanking him on the side. So all of that was happening. But I think Hit It Up, man, was by far the most memorable part that that stayed with me because of the lyrical content, and you know, not knowing now,
1: for
0: perhaps.
1: people who don't know, Hit It Up was a diss song for the ages, and a very incendiary song.
0: Yes.
1: That people felt really took things over the top.
0: Yes.
1: Because at that time, whatever was being said, folks thought it was real. And nobody had expected it, nobody had heard it. And considering that Pac had just gotten out of jail and he had blamed a number of people for him being incarcerated and being shot, you
0: Sure.
1: know, this was like, I'm gonna let it all out.
0: Yeah.
1: And he, so in the song, it was him and the Outlaws. So all of them performed that night.
0: Yes, I believe all of them. My memory's not that straight on who all was up there, but certainly most, if not all. Yes.
1: Wow. So what was the reaction to that? We're not going to play the song. You all can look it up, but
0: yeah, look it up.
1: Yeah.
0: The crowd was it was charged, right? And so the progression of the show was kind of like, I believe Danny Boy may have performed early, you know, then you had Snoop or a Dog Pound kind of Snoop that set, right? And then you get to Pac, right? So, you know, headliner, closer, and that song fell much later, I believe, in the set. So by then, you know, after you have just cascaded through, you know, the Dog Pound and Snoop and Casey and JoJo and whoever
1: right.
0: else
1: They
0: kind
1: were
0: of
1: there,
0: made,
1: Casey. That's
0: yeah,
1: right.
0: whoever else kind of made cameos and kind of was hot at that time. After you had kind of rode those waves to get to Pac, you know, the energy of the show in the venue was just electric.
1: How did he introduce it? Did he say, ladies and gentlemen, I got something brand new, listen up? Or did he just bounce into it?
0: If I remember, he, and again, folks can look up that video. It's widely available on YouTube, and it's in its entirety. But if I remember correctly, he went on a diatribe of words that I can't say. I'd like to say he gifted them to the Bad Boy camp and many of those who you were saying he believed were responsible for his shooting, his incarceration, and perhaps, you know, stories that he was either fabricating, depends on who you believe, can't ask him now, his relationships with Faith Evans, Biggie Smalls' wife at the time.
1: Wow. So, you know, looking back 30 years, how do you think things would be if he was still around?
0: You know what, Davey? That's a very good question. And
1: if he hadn't done that show, do you think there would have been a different trajectory?
0: Let me deal with the first part of the question. I think that's one that we can argue and kind of fantasize and romanticize who you or I hoped Pac would have evolved to, right? I mean, just as a fan, and then you and I perhaps having, you know, personal contact and knowledge and grounded, you know, maybe we can conjure up this idea of what and who Tupac would be,
1: right,
0: you know, 30 years later at 55, right? I certainly hope I'm a better version of myself at 52 than I was at 22. But right. I think sadly and unfortunately, he was on a trajectory, and the culture was violent at that time. He had been involved in violence, right? Whether it was self-defense or perhaps the victim, right? Unless something drastically changed in Pac's trajectory, the associations and proximities that he kept, company he kept, would have constantly put him in jeopardy, in peril. So whether it would have been, you know, the worst case, death, or, you know, less worst case, perhaps, you know, seriously injured, and, you know, we lose him in that way, or incarceration. I think the environment that he was in, ultimately, it's not to say he couldn't have grew out of that and pivoted.
1: Right.
0: If we've heard those stories, he was trying to satisfy contracts, et cetera. You know, death row was a means to an end, and we'll never know why, because 3 months later, we know how this story ends. On September 7th, he was shot in Vegas.
1: Was that his last show, or was that, one of the, I mean, definitely last show at House of Blues, but did he do any other?
0: Everything that I researched and knew at the time, and even before I made that claim, I mean, I believe those that knew, right? But, you know, before I published that claim 5 years ago, I wanted to make sure that at a baseline, he never did another live performance concert in the way that we understand a live performance or concert. Whether or not there were television hits in between there, you know, I mean, I'm not crystal clear on that, but the idea of what we would know to be a concert, right, a performance, that was it. They couldn't get booked anywhere. Sure.
1: Yeah.
0: Would he have performed at 662 the night that he was killed? Yes.
1: Yeah. Was it so it was this weekend?
0: This Saturday. This is July 4th. While y'all out there with your pinwheels and celebrating Uncle Sam and all of that, you know, play a little pop, right?
1: Yeah, the 250th anniversary of America.
0: Uh-huh. Or Pac. Which one you want? Which one? What is DJ Davey D spinning at the cookout and the barbecue?
1: I think we'll be talking about Tupac.
0: Okay.
1: But for the record, God bless America.
0: God bless America. Somebody bless America. You know what? And as Reverend Jeremiah Wright said, God bless America, right?
1: Well, you said that, not me.
0: I said that.
1: James Farr, man, we appreciate you coming on. We will look for your byline in various publications. We will catch you if we're in Southern Cali, where you do your show on KBLA, where you do actually focus on the ins and outs of Altadena and those communities. And we appreciate you for your journalism and also your foray into the music industry and sharing with us Pac's last show.
0: Absolutely, Davey. As always, man, good to be in conversation and, more importantly, in community with you. I'm a fan of yours first. I always have to say that every time I'm there, that sometimes you have an opportunity to be in community and be a colleague and work with people who you love their body of work and dare say grew up watching and listening to.
1: Well, much appreciated.
0: Yes, sir.
1: But you didn't grow up listening to me. Because I'm younger than you. I'm going to leave it at that.
0: That's fine. That's your truth. But I'm evidence and fact-based, brother.
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0: Big shout, Anita and Davey D. Yeah, right, feel me? 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Honing down at Hard Knock Radio. Kinda crazy though. Oakland, stand up.
1: Yeah. Stand up.
0: Ensemble, Big Knock Woo.
1: Yeah.
0: Yeah.
1: Bellevue.

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5: 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I'm Brian DeShazer. In the news, the Supreme Courts of Nepal and Eswatini are ordering marriage equality and queer civil rights. Don't bet on trans protections in the UK's game of PM roulette. And don't bet on the New York Times for covering trans news. Say goodbye to US-funded AIDS care in South Africa, but say hello to Animal World DEI in the documentary Second Nature. After the news, we'll remember Larry Kramer and walk the streets of pride. You'll hear all that coming up on This Way Out.
6: I'm Marcos Najera.
7: And I'm Rhett.
6: With NewsWrap, a summary of some of the news in or affecting LGBTQ communities around the world for the week ending June 27th, 2026.
7: The Supreme Court of Nepal has issued a binding directive to the government to establish marriage equality. Discriminatory language that excludes queer couples must be removed from the country's civil code. In 2023, the Supreme Court ordered the government to allow marriage for same-sex couples under a temporary registration system. However, the lack of national legislation gave leeway for clerks to still deny marriage registration. The venerable Nepalese LGBTQ advocacy group, Blue Diamond Society, wrote in a press release, "Even among couples who have registered their marriages, there is concern that their marriages may not be respected when it comes to adoption, inheritance, and other important protections they need to care for their families." The landmark June 18th ruling is the result of a 20-year legal battle led by LGBTQIA+ activists. Blue Diamond petitioned the court with a network of advocates, including Representative Bhumika Shrestha, Nepal's first transgender lawmaker. It is now up to the Nepal government to implement the ruling. Blue Diamond remains hopeful.
6: LGBTQ+ rights in the UK will soon be in the hands of a new prime minister, the seventh in a decade. Nearly 2 years after his election, Keir Starmer announced on June 22nd that he'll be resigning as Labour Party leader due to opposition from within. Starmer's attacks upon trans rights, embrace of austerity measures amid a cost of living crisis in Britain, as well as his punishment of pro-Palestine protesters, have drawn heavy criticism. Starmer had a positive track record on LGBTQ+ issues until the onset of the anti-trans culture wars a few years ago. Shortly after assuming the role of prime minister in 2024, Starmer backed restricting health care for transgender youth. He aligned with the UK Supreme Court's 2025 ruling that trans women are not women, thus stripping them of legal recognition. Starmer also went along with the Equality and Human Rights Commission's barring trans women from using appropriate single-sex facilities just a few weeks ago. Greater Manchester's former mayor Andy Burnham is expected to run for Labour Party leadership and could potentially be uncontested. Burnham also similarly turned away from LGBTQ+ support and sided with the trans bathroom ban.
7: A new data investigation finds the New York Times has fueled political controversy towards trans rights. The analysis of over 3,000 articles covering transgender issues was created by Alejandro Carballo, a clinical instructor at Harvard Law School's Cyber Law Clinic. A trans woman herself, Caraballo noticed a shift in the paper's editorial framing and focus when it came to issues of transgender people, particularly around gender-affirming care for youth. Caraballo analyzed 12 years of Times articles. She utilized three AI models to measure how each article framed trans stories and who those stories were centered around. The study found six major changes. The Times coverage flipped from being affirmative and protective of trans rights to being dubious and supporting restrictions. Trans voices featured in articles declined, while the number of opponents to trans rights increased. Transgender identity was reframed from being a normal aspect of society to being a deviation. Times coverage migrated from personal and cultural trans stories to discussions of contested policy, healthcare, and legal news about restricting trans rights. Since 2014, rights-affirming articles decreased, while articles emphasized medical skepticism and trans culture war issues rose. Most recently, the article's focus shifted to mistrust about transgender youth health care. The New York Times rejects the criticism. Caraballo warns that the shift in framing has affected people's lives and influenced laws. Indeed, the Times coverage has shown up in legal and political fights over trans rights. Supreme Court Justice Clarence Thomas cited the Times in his concurring opinion for upholding a ban on gender-affirming care for minors last year.
6: The U.S. is phasing out vital funding for HIV and AIDS programs in South Africa. This will be the end for the President's Emergency Plan for AIDS Relief, or PEPFAR, originally passed in 2003 during the George W. Bush administration. PEPFAR has been the largest commitment by any nation to address a single disease in the world, credited with not only saving millions of lives, but also helping to change the trajectory of a global HIV epidemic. That's according to the KFF, a U.S. health policy research nonprofit. The U.S. withdrawal of support has come after relations continue to sour since the inauguration of President Donald Trump. An executive order in February of 2025 directed that assistance to South Africa be halted. It promoted aid for Afrikaners based on the discredited claim that a white genocide was taking place. White South Africans are nearly the only refugees currently being let into the U.S. The U.S. State Department announced that the phased drawdown of PEPFAR is a result of South Africa's failure to make demonstrable progress on policy requests by the administration. That charge is likely referring to Trump's assertion that South Africa's land expropriation laws are harming white Afrikaners. He's also displeased with South Africa's black economic empowerment policies and its condemnation of Israel's genocide in Gaza. Programs are expected to be fully phased out by the end of September, with critical personnel support continuing through March 2027, according to the U.S. State Department.
7: The LGBT advocacy group Eswatini Sexual and Gender Minorities must now be officially recognized and registered by the Eswatini government by order of the Supreme Court. But will that order move the government any more than the last top court mandate did? It's been a 7-year battle for Eswatini Sexual and Gender Minorities, or ESGM. Their original application was rejected in 2019. The registrar of companies denied their request based on the fact that gay male sex is against the law in the Southern African country. A split ruling by the High Court in 2022 upheld the registrar's denial of their official recognition while maintaining that the organization had a constitutional right to exist. However, that ruling was overturned the following year by the Supreme Court, and the registrar was given 60 days to log ESGM as a legal nonprofit. 60 days came and went. This time, the Minister of Commerce, Industry and Trade stepped in to block ESGM's legal recognition. The ministry claimed the principles and rules of the Roman Dutch law are still enforceable. The Roman Dutch law dates back to the 15th century and was imposed upon Eswatini with European colonization. The country currently operates under a dual legal system comprised of ancient Roman Dutch law and Eswatini law. Now, this week's Supreme Court ruling affirms the constitutional right to freedom of association for all citizens, their sexual orientation notwithstanding. As Amnesty International regional civic space researcher Kanyo Farise wrote for the Daily Maverick, ESGM's struggle is therefore not only an LGBTI issue, it is about the government's consolidating power and weakening accountability by attacking civic space and targeting marginalized groups. Just as it was in 2023, the government has been given 60 days to comply with the Supreme Court order.
6: Finally, an expansive look at over 1,500 species that change sex, engage in same-sex relationships, form matriarchies, and more is hitting theaters with a debut in New York City. The documentary Second Nature follows the work of evolutionary biologist Dr. Joan Roughgarden and other scientists. The narration by transgender actor Elliot Page gives way to a richer view of the animal kingdom, debunking myths that females are inferior or that being queer is unnatural. Second Nature is directed by queer filmmaker Drew Denny, who spoke to Democracy Now! Denny was inspired by Dr. Roughgarden's 2004 book, Evolution's Rainbow, Diversity, Gender, and Sexuality in Nature and People.
8: So it wasn't until I grew up and read Dr. Joan Roughgarden's book and learned about gay penguin dads and birthing seahorse dads, for example, and genderqueer chimps and our other closest relatives, bonobos, who are matriarchal, that I finally felt in my body for the first time that I belong here on Earth just like anybody else. It may sound silly that it's the queer animals that did that for me, but that's what it took.
6: Second Nature uses a mix of humor and hard-hitting research to broaden public understanding of natural law.
8: It's true. All the scientists in our movie are women, queer, trans, BIPOC, and immigrants. And the first thing I looked for were experts. They are the most credible experts in these fields. And I think the reason that they ended up being the people in our movie is because they come from a different perspective.

0: Org, where you can also read the text of this newscast and much more. For This Way Out, I'm Marcos Najera. Stay healthy.
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3: where we take a quick look back at the people and the moments that made queer history.
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3: And I'm Sherry Lund.
2: This week, we honor the June birthdays of musician, fashion icon, producer, and photographer George Allen O'Dowd, more widely known as Boy George. The androgynous lead singer of the band Culture Club was born June 14th in Kent, England.
3: American playwright, author, film producer, public health advocate, and gay rights activist Larry Kramer was born on June 25th. Witnessing the spread of AIDS among his friends in the 1980s, he co-founded the Gay Men's Health Crisis. Kramer grew frustrated with bureaucratic paralysis and the apathy of gay men to the AIDS crisis. He expressed his frustration about the apathy of gay men to the AIDS pandemic by writing a play titled The Normal Heart.
2: His political activism continued with the 1987 founding of the AIDS Coalition to Unleash Power, widely known as ACT UP. Let's hear Larry himself from this archival clip from This Way Out.
4: The one thing I've learned from being a writer is that no matter what you say, X number of people are going to approve and X number of people aren't. So you might as well say what you want to say because you can't please everybody. And I feel that way about political activism. I feel that way about civil disobedience. We're up against the wall. The epidemic is out of control. We're facing destruction of ourselves as a community. We have to fight. And a lot of people will sympathize with our fight and with our civil disobedience. And a lot of people won't. But that doesn't mean that we shouldn't do it. That way lies even further death. That way there lies madness. That way lies closetedness. That way lies cowardice.
3: Now let's rewind to a few June key queer milestones. We'd be remiss if we didn't mention the June 28th Stonewall Uprising in Greenwich Village, New York. This event is widely considered the catalyst for the modern LGBTQ rights movement. The Stonewall Inn is now part of the Stonewall National Monument, the first national monument dedicated to LGBTQ rights and history, designated on June 24th, 2016, by President Barack Obama.
2: The 10-year anniversary of the tragic 2016 mass shooting that claimed 49 lives at the Orlando nightclub was observed on Friday, June 12, 2026, with a pulse night of remembrance.
3: That's this week's Rainbow Rewind, because remembering our past fuels our pride. I'm Sherry Lund.
2: And I'm Brian DeShazer. Stay tuned. More This Way Out is coming up.

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1: What does Pride mean to you? What are people celebrating for around the world? Some of the folks who came out for the festivities in Los Angeles told This Way Out's Emma Schulman that to them, Pride means a variety of things, but mostly it's about being yourself.
2: Aging is a powerful thing. With that comes different forms of generational knowledge and different viewpoints of events. Pride 50 or even 20 years ago looked so much different than it does today. I talked to four people about what they think about Pride and how they view Pride today. The first person I interviewed at Los Angeles Pride.
3: Katrina Vinson, she, her.
4: Yeah.
3: What Pride means to me, I mean, it means so much, right? Like loud and just being ourselves, right? Just being proud to be who you are in the way that you were born. All right, you're born this way, you're born however you love, however you identify, however you feel. You're proud to just be who you are and shine as your authentic self.
5: What is something that, like, you would say to your younger self?
6: You say that, oh man, that it's okay to be gay,

0: I had a lot of like sleepless nights crying about the fact that I was gay and I didn't want to be gay. And what I wish I could say to my younger self is that it's okay to be you. It's gonna be okay. And it gets better, and that it's beautiful, and you get to meet beautiful.
1: Yeah. And what is something that you would tell a young person, or just like, you know, anyone who's like dealing with the current stage of politics right now?
0: That, you know, to find your community, right? To be proud of who you are. And it's a little grim in the world, but it does get better. And finding, and now's the time to be with community. And that's what Pride's all about, right? Being with community and being with other people that are here to fight the good fight and just be out and proud and celebrate who we are and just celebrate
2: being your authentic self. And that's okay. And
1: yeah. And, how do you like, what do you hope for Pride in the future?
0: I hope for Pride in the future that it's just more and more celebrated. There's less hate in the world, that there's less people asking why we need a Pride, and more people just celebrating with us and just saying, yeah, like, you've come a long way, let's celebrate that.
1: Yeah. How do you feel about Pride right now?
0: Pride right now, you know, it's needed more than ever in this climate and everything that's going on in the world. And I think it's really important for us to be out there and the visibility out there and proud, and for us to be visible and we're able to see that, like, we're still thriving. We're still waving that flag. We're still happy to be who we are, and we're going to celebrate ourselves. Be with community.
1: Yeah. All right. Do you have any questions you would like to, or do you have anything you would like to add, or anything you would like to say they didn't ask about?
0: Just be you. To anyone out there that's struggling with their identity and struggling with their sexuality, and that it does get better, and that you can find your community and you can have a really good, happy life. And like, it's okay to be who you are.
1: Yeah.
0: Be who you are. Shine bright.
1: Yeah.
3: The second and third person I chatted with was a mother-daughter duo at Dyke Day.
4: My name is Caitlin Herrera. She, her. I'm 25 years old. Pride means waking up in the morning, no matter what, being happy for yourself, being happy for people that are like you, being happy and just being proud of who you are and who you want to be.
1: Yeah.
4: And making space for others to also feel that way. Honestly, I would just give my younger self a big hug.
1: Yeah.
4: And just walk her hand real life. I could.
1: Yeah.
4: There's not really much I could really say.
1: Yeah. Yeah.
4: If anything, I would just. I was very. I was a very excitable little girl, very different, so I was always getting bullied and all that. But honestly, I slayed. I love sparkles, love dancing, Britney Spears. Like, I was me since I was little. So I would just hold my hand.
1: Yeah.
4: Say it'll be okay.
1: Yeah.
4: What's crazy is I came out to my mom when I was in high school. And I told her, I was like, I'm pansexual. She's like, oh, I don't know. I'm like, are you sure? Do you know? And later, she came out after I became an adult when I was like, 19 maybe, so like an estimate. Definitely like made it, because I don't have any sisters, I only have a brother, so I just know, like, she was meant to be my sister, but God made her my mom for a reason. I needed her as a mom more than a sister.
1: That makes sense.
4: So she's more special than any friend I've ever had in my entire life. Even if we get into those moments, you know, where we bicker or whatever, but it's always through love and strength and travel making.
1: Yeah, that makes complete sense.
4: I just hope that, I don't know, I could just bring all different kind of cultures together. I come from a multicultural background. My mom is white, my dad is Salvadorian. I see all, grew up with all these different people, and I just want everybody to kind of just learn how to vibe on a similar level without being fake, you know?
1: Yeah.
4: Like, without having to be like, ugh, uncomfortable.
1: Yeah.
4: Okay, so my hope is just to like kind of spread that.
5: Careful for other kids, okay?
4: That way of kind of like how you write a story, just like for yourself, and put it into other people's lives in a way that fits the puzzle piece.
1: Yeah.
3: Afterwards, I spoke to her mom as well.
6: Well, my name is Diana, and she, her are my pronouns. I'm 47. What else? I'm a mom of two. I'm gay. My daughter's gay. And that's about it.
1: Yeah. What is something you would say to your younger self, your pride?
6: Oh my gosh. I would tell my younger self, like, I wish I could tell her, don't be so insecure, be who you are, like, be yourself and hear what people think. I don't think I would have listened, but nowadays, yeah, that's kind of how I feel. Like, wow, it took me so long to really come into who I am and just be comfortable with who I am. So
1: that makes sense. Yeah.
6: Proud of my daughter, because she's already there.
1: What is something that, what is the message that you want your daughter to take away from Pride?
6: No. I mean, just be, I feel like authenticity is like one of the main things for me. Like that's one thing I struggled with growing up and coming into my queer identity, is like my authenticity and who I am, and not trying to like impress or make people see me a certain way. And I feel like that's just what I want for her. Just be who you are. Don't care what anyone thinks, like just live out loud, you know, like that's been one of the biggest messages for me personally.
1: Yeah. And how do you, like, one of you, like, your impact, like, when you look back from, like, your life, what is something, like, oh, like, I'm really, like, I'm so glad that I did X?
6: I think one thing I will say is, like, to keep going, keep moving forward, and even when you feel uncomfortable, even when it feels awkward, weird, different, you just move forward with what's truly who you are, and like let yourself be, you know, like it eventually it all starts feeling aligned, you know. It just, like, you have to get through the awkward part of it, you know. So for me, that was it, like just getting through that and never knowing like who I really am or feeling comfortable, and then just like, okay, now I do.
3: And last but not least, we have our last interviewee.
7: So your name, your pronouns, and anything else you wanted to state for a fun fact?
8: Fun fact. I wasn't prepared for that.
7: I know, the hardest question.
8: I know. Hi, I'm Cassie Vaughn, she, her. I am a voice actress. That's a fun fact.
7: Good fun. What'd you do for, if anything, for Pride already, or what do you want to do for Pride?
8: I mean, for Pride, I've been gay. That's crazy. I'm trans, so existing is a lot.
7: Yay!
8: Yay! I mean, I haven't really done anything event-wise, but just kind of like hanging out within community and friends, and yeah, very low-key.
7: Yeah, that's good. How do you view, or like, what would you say is like something, because you're 24, what is something that like you would like tell your younger self?
8: I mean,
7: about where you are now.
8: About where I am now.
7: Yes.
8: I mean, canon events and everything, can't mess with the past, time travel. No, but I mean, like, it's hard because it's like a part of me wants to say to like trust, like tell old me to trust herself kind of thing. But it's also just given the abusive situation I was in, it's a bit harder to say that that would have done anything. Like, I think I got to where I am because just of how things played out and the advice that I had back then, I received it at the right times, as much as there's always that feeling, I think, especially with a lot of trans people, where it's like, I wish I came out sooner. but it's like safety. Honestly, I would just kind of tell her that, like, as cheesy as it is, it's gonna be okay. And I wouldn't believe it back then, and I know I wouldn't, but yeah.
7: Yeah. What is something that, like, you know, like, what does pride mean to you? Like, when you hear the word, like, pride, like, what does that mean to you?
8: I mean, I think it's just kind of being proud in who you are. I use proud in the definition of pride, but, like, just being yourself. Like, that's really all, I guess, pride is, like, for me, it's, like, just being, like, out. Like, I don't know, just kind of being proud of who I am and the journey that I've had so far and the, like, hardships and struggles that I faced.
7: Reflecting on the many different struggles and joyful aspects of the queer community throughout Pride Month has been wonderful. Thank you all for listening.
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10: 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Emma Schulman produced the Pride feature. 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

see peace hit the talking heads like amazing facial tics. I see orangutans debating the mahogany loggers. I got to be surreal sometimes to understand. I see the plain truth rising like a 50s Japanese lizard. I see rec rooms devour Rupert Murdoch in front of his sons. I got to be exorcised sometimes to understand. I see new drug laws that give prosecutors no time to play with. I see the fine print.

to be exorcised. I gotta be impossible sometimes to understand. You see, the Starbucks mermaid got her nipples back. You see, fake bohemianism swallowed by your sidewalks. You got to be surreal sometimes to understand. You see, the stock exchange paying for itself for once. You see, the CEO cannot cash his welfare check. You got to be exorcised sometimes to understand. You see, the tourists walk backwards out of their pollution. You see them go home and demand a local paradise. You see, you got to be impossible sometimes to understand. I got to be surreal. I got to be exorcised. I got to be impossible. Impossible sometimes.

Welcome to the Earth Church. Come on in. The name of our radio show is Earth Riot Radio and Podcast. Today we have a preoccupation, a main issue that we're worrying about. It's the unexpected appearance in our lives of nothingness. Ooh, what do I mean by that? I'm not talking about death, the big D, and nothingness. I'm not talking about how we feel lost in consumerism or fascism, and we feel lots of nothingness in our lives. Not talking about that. We're talking about the current Earth experience we're having of extinction. As life disappears by hundreds and thousands of species, there's a silent cloud of nothingness moving toward us. Don't you feel it? I think we all do. And we are very proud. Humanity's very proud. Our brains are the royalty of all existence. Well, no, not exactly. We need help. And we're calling out to the bat to help us today. That's our animal, our hosting animal on today's Earth Riot, the bat. Well, there are thousands and thousands of species of bats, but we're just inviting them all because they share something called echolocation. They put out these amazing screams into the void, and they hear shapes. And that's the kind of thing we have to do now. We can learn something from the bat. We're facing this nothingness. The future doesn't, well, we don't know. What is extinction hold for us? We're just going minute by minute, week by week, month by year into this nothingness without knowing what's there. We need something like echolocation. We've got to cobble together a new sort of future with fantasies and shapes and ways to go that are very strange to us. Let's hold hands and jump. Let's fly. Let's scream. Let's find out what's there. Earthaluya.

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0: Death makes the sun rise. Death makes the sun rise. Death makes the sun rise. Death makes the sun rise. Death makes the sun rise. Death makes the sun rise. Death makes the sun rise. Death makes the sun rise.
1: Extinction is real.
0: Sunrise.
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1: The earth has plans for us. The riddle, the challenge that we all feel as we walk around worrying all day about the collapse of the physical environment around us, we just ask ourselves, what can we do? How far do I have to walk away from my ordinary life? I do something every 5 minutes that I do every other 5 minutes. I'm locked into a life, an ordinary life. It's not a bad life. It's what I've been doing. How do I change that? Let's work on that today, shall we? Evidence points to the need for a quasi-religious transformation of cultural values. That comes to us from Anne and Paul Ehrlich, the authors of The Population Bomb. The word. We have another quote for you. Ready? We look forward to a mass psychedelic civic disobedience. We look forward to a mass psychedelic civil disobedience.

This being human is a guest house. Every morning, a new arrival. A joy, a depression, a meanness. Some momentary awareness comes as an unexpected visitor. Welcome and entertain them all. Even if they are a crowd of sorrows who violently sweep your house, empty of its furniture. Still, treat each guest honourably. He may be clearing you out for some new delight. The dark thought, the shame, the malice. Meet them at the door, laughing, and invite them in. Be grateful for whoever comes, because each has been sent as a guide from beyond.

Hello, welcome to News from the Natural World. I'm Savitri D. Microplastics have been discovered in freshly fallen snow in Antarctica for the first time, potentially speeding up snow and ice melting and endangering the continent's unique ecosystems. Researchers claim the microscopic microplastics, plastic particles smaller than a grain of rice, had previously been discovered in Antarctic sea ice and surface water, but this is the first time they've been found in a fresh snowfall. More than 1,000 cases of monkeypox have been confirmed in 29 countries globally. The Centers for Disease Control and Prevention increased the 2022 monkeypox outbreak alert to level 2, recommending various health measures, including the wearing of face masks while traveling. The World Health Organization elevated the severity of the monkeypox infection to moderate risk, making it a threat to global public health. Swollen lymph nodes, headaches, muscle aches, and fever are the most common symptoms of monkeypox, which is caused by a pathogen belonging to a family of viruses called orthopox virus. The monkeypox virus can spread between humans through close physical contact, bodily fluids, saliva, blood, or pus. According to experts, the quantity of planet-warming carbon dioxide in the atmosphere reached a new high in May, continuing its upward trend. It is presently 50% higher than the pre-industrial normal, which occurred before humans began significant use of oil, gas, and coal in the late 1800s. To meet the 1.5 degrees Celsius objective set by the Paris Agreement, emissions must be reduced to net zero by 2050, with any leftover emissions being offset by carbon dioxide absorption by the seas and plants. A federal appeals court just affirmed a lower court decision prohibiting offshore fracking in federal waters off California's coast. The government said the Ninth Circuit Court of Appeals violated the National Environmental Policy Act and other laws when it allowed fracking in offshore oil and gas wells in all leased federal waters off California. "This is an amazing victory for California's coast," said Kristen Monsell, the Center for Biological Diversity's Ocean Program's legal director. "Fracking has no place in our oceans. This decision will prevent more toxic chemicals from poisoning fish, sea otters, and other marine life, and it brings us a step closer to ending offshore drilling once and for all." A tortoise from a Galapagos species long believed extinct has been found alive. The tortoise, named Fernanda after her Fernandina Island home, is the first of her species identified in more than a century. The Fernandina Island Galapagos giant tortoise, or fantastic giant tortoise, was known only from a single specimen collected in 1906. The discovery in 2019 of a female tortoise living on Fernandina Island provided the opportunity to determine if the species lives on. By sequencing the genomes of both the living individual and the museum specimen, and comparing them to the other 13 species of Galapagos giant tortoises, Princeton's Stephen Gowron showed that the two known Fernandina tortoises are members of the same species, genetically distinct from all others. New research published in the June 3, 2022 journal Science reveals that 44% of Earth's land area, some 64 million square kilometers, requires conservation to safeguard biodiversity. This is the current best estimate of how much land we must conserve to stop the biodiversity crisis. It is essentially a conservation plan for the planet, said lead author James Allen. The decline of insects, and in particular pollinating insects, threatens ecosystems and food supplies around the world. The dimensions are staggering. In Germany alone, between 1989 and 2016, the biomass of all flying insects decreased by 76%. The ever-increasing use of pesticides in agriculture is considered a driver of this phenomenon. The world's most widely used herbicide, glyphosate, may contribute more to this development than was previously known. Half of British butterflies are now on the red list for Great Britain, classed as either threatened or near threatened. More than two-fifths of British butterflies are threatened with extinction as climate change and nitrogen pollution pile on the pressure for insects already struggling with changes to landscapes. Four species of the 62 assessed are already regionally extinct, and 24 of the remaining 58 are threatened with extinction, classed as either endangered or vulnerable to being lost from Britain. The Shelta Cave crayfish, technically known as Orchonectes sheltae, was thought to have gone extinct after decades without sightings. Scientists have rediscovered the small crayfish in the highly distressed Shelta Cave system, which lies beneath Huntsville, Alabama, and is thought to be the single most important habitat for cave crayfish.
Other aquatic species previously found in the cave system, such as the Alabama cave shrimp and Tennessee cave salamander, have yet to be identified. The findings were published in the journal Subterranean Biology. Mammalian testicles have been found to be sensitive to temperatures, even to a very small degree. Japanese scientists found warming testicles of most mammals, including humans, destroy the sperm-creating process called spermatogenesis. This leads to male infertility. Male fertility and healthy sperm counts appear to be in crisis around the world. And now, the sounds of extinction. Reports of mass die-offs of Black Sea's dolphins are attributed to the war in Ukraine. The dolphins may be dying due to large Ukrainian and Russian warships, disrupting the dolphins' communication pattern. Bombs and munitions dropping in coastal feeding areas, spreading of oil from sunken ships, and river runoff polluted by chemicals used in ammunition. Several thousand of the marine mammals are continuing to wash up on the coastlines with war-related injuries, burns from bombs and landmines, internal injuries, and signs of starvation. Dolphins have washed ashore on coastlines in Ukraine, Bulgaria, Turkey, Russia, Georgia, Romania, and Moldova. And hear the sounds of underwater bombardment.

machine.

And this is Reverend Billy again. Time to thank you and move on. Say goodbye. I want to thank Stavitri G for the news from the natural world and Jason Candler for his editing of this half hour. And then all the rest of you, all the artists and all the bats making your clicking echolocating sounds and the marine life that is listening to our explosions up in the air above the water. I want to thank all of you. The singers, here we are, and our echolocating isn't working. Our technological way of guessing what was going to come up in the near future was computer modeling. That's where you take all the ice and all the temperatures and all the humidity and all the tornadoes and everything and put it into one box. And you mix it up and you come up with an answer. What's going to happen over the next year? Well, the scientists are saying they can't do that anymore because nature, the sixth extinction, is changing at such a rate that it's impossible, even with computer modeling, to guess at what's going to happen in the next 6 months or the next year. The last 14 months have all been record breakers, month after month after month, breaking records until July 24th was the hottest month that anybody ever heard of. Well, now we turn to the Earth. If we can't figure it out with our machines, forget the machines and embrace the fabulous unknown. Except we don't know. Can human beings do that? With all our pride, all our colonizing, all our control, well, we've got to. We have no choice. Turn to the Earth and say, I give up, I give over to you. The Earth Culture people, the Deborah White Plumes, they tell us that there's a way that we can participate, that you're inviting us to work with you in some way, even though we caused it. Is that true? If it's not too late, give us a signal. We face you. We talk to you. We accept your message. The unknown that you give us is fabulous. If there's some known in the unknown that we are supposed to figure out, give that to us. We'll do the best we can. We are humbled. And now, we can be brave with you, with your gift of life. We know the extinction is life making more life possible. You're teaching life to survive. Oh, bless you. Life-alleluia. Somebody give me an earth-alleluia today. Earth!

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0: 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This is episode 542, and we're here, pre-recorded but still semi-unrehearsed, for a special 250th Independence Day episode on WRFI Community Radio, for the people, by the people. I'm your host, Jonathan.
1: And I'm your other host, Alexander. How are you doing this week?
0: All things considered, I'm doing pretty well. How are you?
1: I'm doing okay, too.
0: And happy 4th of July.
1: Yeah, happy 4th of July.
0: Happy 250th Independence Day.
1: Yeah.
0: No kings.
1: Yeah. In any case, we hope you're all staying safe and healthy during this scorching weather. And we're glad you're spending some time with us.
0: As always, we have a show chock full of old-time radio goodness for your listening pleasure, beginning today with a two-fisted helping of the pulp noir adventures of America's fabulous freelance insurance investigator, yours truly, Johnny Dollar. 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
3: Johnny Dollar.
4: This is Susan Grainley, Mr. Dollar.
3: Oh, yes. How are you, Mr. Wilson?
4: Mr. Wilk? There's somebody there with you.
3: Yes, that's entirely correct.
4: Well, just listen, then. It's all fixed, Mr. Dollar. Grandmother's expecting you. She'll be alone for the next few hours, so come on out to the ranch.
3: You're certain of that statement, I suppose.
4: Yes, of course. Uncle Walter went into Vegas, and Aunt Hilda's gone somewhere,
3: yes,
4: too.
3: Yes, I'm quite aware of that.
4: You mean she's there? With you?
3: That's right.
4: Oh, Mr. Dollar, you men are all alike, aren't you?
3: That's quite a remark for a person your age, Mr. Wilson.
4: Oh, I'm quite mature for 16. Has she made her pitch yet?
3: I think we'd better postpone this discussion until the next time we meet.
4: Well, she always does, you know. She's a regular vampire. I figure Uncle Walter's gonna kill her someday.
3: Mr. Wilson...
4: Yes, sir.
3: Goodbye.
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3: Yours truly, Johnny Dollar.

0: 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Assignment, the matter of reasonable doubt. Expense account continued. Item 9, a half a buck. Tip to the hotel bell captain to call a taxi for Hilda Gramley and to wave goodbye to her as she drove away. I do not include the 6 brandies she guzzled. Those are on me. Of course, she had knocked on my door uninvited, so that made it her party. But still, it was my room, so that made her my guest, so... forget it. The whole thing left me too confused to itemize it. She'd obviously come on a fishing expedition. The fish, information. Bait, the usual, but nicely designed. Results, none on either side. What had started out as a trust case had turned into a snipe hunt. I was in over my head, floundering, and I needed some good, buoyant answers. I was hoping Mrs. Gramley herself could supply a few of them.
1: I'm very glad to meet you, Mr. Dollar. Sit down.
0: She wasn't young, and she wasn't beautiful anymore, but she had been once. She still had some of that assurance and authority that beauty always gives a woman. She seemed a little uncertain, a little harried, maybe, but underneath it, just as tough as an old field boot.
1: I think you'd better leave us alone now, Susan.
2: Okay, Gran. If she starts using her brass knucks, give a whistle, Mr. Dollar. I'll rush in and save you.
0: Thanks, I'll remember.
1: Oh, she's a brash little flibbertigibbet.
0: And you love the dickens out of her, don't you?
1: Love? Yes, I do love the dickens out of her, Mr. Dollar. Is that what you came out here to find out?
0: No, I knew that already. Otherwise, you wouldn't have wanted to transfer all your holdings to her.
1: How did you know about that? Just who the devil are you anyway? Seems to me Susan was pretty vague on that score.
0: She had to be. She doesn't know.
1: Then why did she think I ought to see you?
0: Oh, she decided I looked honest. Claims she's got a knack for that sort of thing.
1: As a matter of fact, she has.
0: And also, she loved her father and mother.
1: What do you mean by that?
0: Mrs. Gramley, I'm here because your friend, Jonas Parks of the Flint Rock Bank, sent for me.
1: What?
0: I'm a special investigator for the Amicron Northern Trust Company of Hartford, Connecticut.
1: Why, Jonas didn't say anything to me.
0: He hasn't had a chance. He intended to when he was here this afternoon, but you were too ill to see him.
1: Ill? I didn't even know he was here.
0: Your nephew and his wife did. He talked to them.
1: Tell me, Mr. Dollar, just why did Jonas send for you?
0: Because he thought you might be losing your mind.
1: Oh, he did he? Huh.
0: Are you?
1: Well, if you thought so, you wouldn't have said it so bluntly.
0: Right. I don't think so.
1: Well, what made Jonas think it?
0: You asked him to set up an insurance trust for the benefit of your granddaughter, Susan. Apparently, the intent was to convey your entire estate to her over a period of 2 to 3 years.
1: What's so crazy about that?
0: Nothing at all, so far as that part of it was concerned. But it didn't stop there. After he got the proceedings started, you turned skittish on him, started to flutter.
1: Well, Jonas is a fool.
0: He is not a fool, and you know it. He's been your friend for 20 years. He's completely trustworthy, conscientious, and he has your best interests at heart.
1: How much is he paying you to say things like that?
0: Nobody is paying me but the Amicron Trust Company, and furthermore, you know it. All you're doing is trying to dodge the issue.
1: Young man, I'm not accustomed to being talked to this way.
0: Then you can look at it as a refreshingly novel experience.
1: You sound like Susan.
0: And an experience you don't entirely dislike.
1: Presumptuous whelp.
0: Maybe.
1: Are you married, Mr. Dollar?
0: No.
1: What a pity I'm not 30 years younger.
0: What a pity I'm not 30 years older.
1: Oh, thank you, sir.
0: And now let's stop scratching each other's backs and get to the point.
1: All right. Jonas is a fine man. No doubt he did have reason to get upset. These past months have been... Well, I suppose I haven't seemed like myself at all.
0: Why is that?
1: Oh, you're like a bulldog with a bone, Mr. Dollar.
0: Careful how you talk about your might-have-been lover. What has been wrong these past months?
1: Maybe I am losing my mind. Because actually, nothing has been wrong.
0: I don't agree. I think something is wrong right now.
1: Then why don't you tell me about it?
0: All right, I will. Apparently, I'll have to if we ever expect to get anywhere. All right, some months ago you stopped going into town, stopped having visitors. Then you decided to get rid of your estate, turn it over to Susan. When your nephew Walter heard about it, he implied to Jonas Parks that you were losing your mind. Then you yourself started to back down on the idea. Why? Was Walter putting pressure on you?
1: Not exactly.
0: What were you scared of, Mrs. Gramley? It's got something to do with Walter and Hilda, right?
1: Sit down. Almost a year ago, I discovered that the two of them were stealing me blind. Tampering with the ranch accounts, forging signatures, all sorts of ways.
0: Why didn't you take it to Jonas or to the police?
1: Because I didn't believe it at first. By the time I was absolutely sure, they'd cut the ground out from under me.
0: So you tried to convey the property to Susan secretly?
1: Yes. Until Walter learned what I was doing.
0: Who's the push in that pair? Who's got the brains?
1: Why, she has. Walter doesn't even have the gumption to get in out of the rain on his own.
0: Then she must have been the one who planned the auto accident. And he went along with it, of course.
1: What auto accident?
0: 3 years ago, when your son and his wife were killed on the road to... Oh, I'm sorry, Mrs. Gramley. I supposed you'd already guessed it.
1: Guessed what?
0: That it was probably murder. An old lady, tired and lost, seeing herself surrounded by enemies, living in fear. But she at least knew one thing, that she wasn't alone now, that somebody else believed her and was on her side.
2: Don't worry about her, Mr. Dollar. She'll be all right.
0: Well, she had quite a shock, Susan.
2: She had to know sometime.
0: Oh, it's not a matter of no, exactly. It's only suspicion.
2: All right, you go to your church and I'll go to mine. But I know Walter and Hilda murdered my parents. And I think you know it, too.
0: Well, call it a real strong suspicion, then.
2: So what are you going to do about it?
0: What do you suggest I do about it?
2: Advise my elders? I'm only a helpless young female.
0: You're about as helpless as a mongoose with a cobra.
2: Flattery?
0: No, just a statement of fact. Say, look, what do you think they've been doing with the money they've cheated your grandmother out of?
2: Oh, that's easy. Uncle Walter gambles. And gambles and gambles.
0: And loses and loses?
2: Uh-huh. He's not real bright, you know.
0: Where does he do this? Different joints in Vegas?
2: Oh, just one, mostly. A club called the Lead Balloon, and the name figures.
0: Any special reason he hits that particular club?
2: I think it's the only one that'll take his IOUs. The owner came out here to collect a couple of times.
0: Happen to know his name?
2: Sure, I got big ears. His name is Deuce McCoy.
0: Deuce McCoy, the Lead Balloon.
2: And the rest of the dough,

0: psychology about it. Take, for instance...
1: Never mind. Good night.
2: Yeah?
1: Your name McCoy? Deuce McCoy?
2: Yeah, that's right.
1: Johnny Dollar. I'd like to talk to you about a mutual acquaintance.
2: What mutual acquaintance?
1: Walter Greenlee. He's across the room there at the moment, bucking one of your craft tables.
2: Come on in, Dollar.
1: Thanks.
2: All right, now, what about Greenlee?
1: How much is he into you?
2: Nobody gets into me.
1: You've been taking his IOUs, haven't you?
2: He buys them off.
1: Holding any now?
2: Look, what's the pitch? What racket are you in?
1: Insurance.
2: What's that got to do with Greenlee?
1: I don't think he's a very good risk.
2: Mm-hmm. Meaning?
1: He's probably going to be doing time for embezzlement before long.
2: So why are you telling me about this?
1: Well, I thought you might be interested, since you've been taking his IOUs.
2: Oh, big-hearted, is that it? You're just being neighborly?
1: You might put it that way.
2: Yeah, no, I might not. Now, what is your angle?
1: Is Greenlee a personal friend of yours?
2: No more than any other sucker out there at the tables.
1: Then you wouldn't know where he gets the money he loses.
2: Well, that I never ask.
1: And I don't suppose you'd know his wife.
2: Oh, he's married, is he?
1: Her name is Hilda. She likes gifts. And brandy. And money. And excitement.
2: Then I hope she manages to find him. Whoever she is.
1: Oh, she does, one way or another.
2: Well, we all got our problems, Dollar.
1: Yeah, but some of us more than the others, right, McCoy?
2: Mm-hmm. You through speaking your piece now, huh?
1: Not another word to say.
2: Well, and I don't want to rush you, but...
1: Yeah. Hey, that's a nice cigarette case. Platinum, isn't it?
2: I wouldn't know.
1: It's not yours?
2: Somebody left it at the table.
1: Somebody, huh? Then you don't know who it belongs to.
2: If I did, I'd give it back.
1: Then I'll save you some trouble, Mr. McCoy. I do know who it belongs to.
2: What makes you think so?
1: Because I saw it earlier today. It belongs to Hilda Greenlee.

0: Now, here's our star to tell you about tomorrow's intriguing episode of this week's story.
1: Tomorrow, the pressure hits the top and the whole mess starts to crack. Join us, won't you? Yours truly, Johnny Dollar.
0: Yours truly, Johnny Dollar, starring Bob Bailey, is transcribed in Hollywood. Written by Les Crutchfield, it is produced and directed by Jack Johnstone. Be sure to join us tomorrow night, same time and station, for the next exciting episode of Yours Truly, Johnny Dollar. Roy Rowan speaking.

0: having so much fun with this one.
1: Yeah. I was a little more skeptical at the start of this arc, but I'm coming around on it.
0: I have a feeling that this is going to end up being one of the best so far.
1: Garrett.
0: And best of all, we get another episode right now.
1: Yeah.
0: You don't have to wait.
1: Yeah.
0: Anything more before we listen?
1: Most specifically, I'm coming around on the characters.
0: Yeah.
1: Yeah, that I also appreciate mocking Johnny Dollar for his Lothario complex.
0: Yeah, I think there's a certain amount of self-deprecation
1: Yeah.
0: going on here.
1: In any case, let's listen to the next one. First broadcast on May 30th, 1956, across the CBS radio network. Still written by Les Crutchfield. This is part four of the arc titled The Matter of Reasonable Doubt.
2: From Hollywood, it's time now for... Johnny Dollar.
3: You're there.
2: Sure I'm here. What?
3: I mean at your hotel.
2: Is this Susan?
3: That's right. Why aren't you out there, Mr. Dollar?
2: Out where?
3: On the old boulder cutoff. If I'm supposed to meet you there in 15 minutes, you're going to have
2: to... Wait a minute. What the devil is this all about? Where'd you get any idea I was supposed to meet you?
3: From your friend.
2: What?
3: Sure, he phoned here a few minutes ago. He said I should slip away from the ranch, take the station wagon, and meet you over on the old road right away. I just phoned your hotel on the off chance
2: Wait,
3: that...
2: I don't imagine he gave his name.
3: No, and I didn't recognize the voice.
2: Susan, listen. Get away from there right away. Don't go near that road. Come straight here to my hotel, do you understand?

0: Never mind. Just get here and get here fast while you're still alive.
1: Tonight, and every weekday night, Bob Bailey in the transcribed adventures of the man with the action-packed expense account, America's fabulous freelance insurance investigator.
0: Yours truly, Johnny Dollar.

0: 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Assignment, the matter of reasonable doubt. It was only 9:30 p.m., less than 2 hours since I'd thrown my rock into the pool to stir up the fish. I'd expected results, sure, but not this fast and not this deadly. I'd picked a gambling casino owner named Deuce McCoy as my broadcaster, and I'd let him know who I was, why I was here, and what I was going to do. Apparently, the news had gone out fast. But I couldn't figure this move. Even with young Susan out of the way, they still couldn't get their hands on her grandmother's estate. It didn't make sense. At least, not right then. One thing, though, that I was sure of. If Susan Gramley had driven out that deserted road alone, she'd have never come back. Not alive. Who is it?
1: It's me, Mr. Dollar.
0: All right. Just a second. Well, come on in, Susan.
1: Thanks. I guess it's really it's I, though. I mean to be correct.
0: I don't care whether it's I or me, just as long as it's you.
1: Say that again.
0: Oh, skip it. You have any trouble?
1: I missed the green light at Fremont and Fifth.
0: Anybody follow you from the ranch?
1: Nope.
0: Who was there when you left?
1: All of them. Uncle Walter and Hilda had just come in. Together. Can you beat it?
0: Well, then it wouldn't have been Walter who phoned you.
1: Oh, not him. He's got a kind of a sneaky undertone. I'd have recognized him right away.
0: And you didn't recognize the voice on the phone?
1: No. He didn't say much, just that he was a friend of yours, and you wanted me to meet you right away, so I said okay, and he hung up.
0: I see.
1: Well, maybe you do, but I don't. Well, what did you mean when you said, get here while you're still alive?
0: I wish I knew. Look, Susan, that phone call wasn't just a practical joke.
1: Then you do know.
0: I know somebody was trying to get you out on that desert alone tonight, and they weren't trying it just for laughs.
1: You mean they...
0: I mean the luckiest thing you ever did was to pick up that phone and call this hotel.
1: But why, Mr. Dollar? Why would anybody want...
0: That's what I don't know. I don't see what they'd hope to gain by it. They know the trust hasn't been set up yet. Your grandmother's still in control of the property, not you.
1: Look, excuse my ignorance, but... I don't think I know what you're talking about.
0: Well, maybe it's time you did, since you seem to be right in the middle of it now. Look, your grandmother decided to set up an insurance trust and convey all her holdings over to you.
1: To me? Gran was going to do that.
0: Jonas Parks at the Flint Rock Bank started proceedings, then got cold feet. He got the idea there was something screwy behind the whole thing. So he wired Hartford, and the trust company sent me out here to investigate.
1: But Gran never said a word. She didn't even mention it.
0: She was scared to death. Afraid Walter and Hilda would find out and block her off, have her declared incompetent, get control of the estate, and leave you clear out in the cold. She thinks a lot of you, Susan.
1: Gran's the most, isn't she?
0: How did she seem when you left? Back on her feet?
1: Oh, better than she's been in months. More relaxed. I guess she's counting on you, Mr. Dollar.
0: Yeah, well, I wish I could be sure she couldn't.
1: Look, that phone call I got... If Uncle Walter and Hilda weren't behind it, then who was?
0: Oh, I don't know. I'm pretty certain that by now they know who I am and why I'm here. And they know I'm out to get them. I dropped the word a couple of hours ago. I figured they'd react all right, but I didn't expect this move against you.
1: But there has to be somebody else in on it, Mr. Dollar. Neither of them made the phone call.
0: Yeah, I know.
1: But nobody else even knew about the trust.
0: Jonas Parks did, and Will Connors of the Weekly Tribune.
1: But they've been friends of Gran's for years and years. They wouldn't do anything to harm her.
0: I didn't say they would.
1: And they couldn't have had anything to do with the accident that killed my parents. Nobody could have, except Hilda and Uncle Walter.
0: Unless, of course, it was just an accident.
1: Oh, you know better than that, Mr. Dollar.
0: Oh, I'm beginning to wonder if I actually know very much about any of this. Susan, listen, how scared are you?
1: Oh, I'm not scared at all. I'm just bewildered, I guess.
0: Good. Then you won't be afraid to stay here alone for a while.
1: Of course not. Sounds kind of grown up, in fact.
0: Yeah, well, all right, then. Don't leave the room. Keep the door locked, and don't let anybody in. If someone should try, call the manager and have him call the police. Don't answer the phone unless it rings twice. That'll be me. Got it?
1: Got it.
0: Good. Hey, there are a couple of magazines there on the nightstand.
1: Can I ask you what you're going to do, Mr. Dollar?
0: Sure, you can ask. See you later, Susan.
1: Stinker.

0: Evening, young fella. I kind of hoping you'd drop around.
1: Wasn't sure I'd find you here, Mr. Connors, this time of night.
0: Oh, the paper comes out tomorrow, Mr. Dollar.
1: Oh, sorry, I didn't know.
0: I always stay around late the night before press day, just in case a big story breaks.
1: Sure.
0: Got to be here, you know, to break down the front page and remake the galley and all. Them's technical terms, of course.
1: Oh, I see.
0: Yeah, I was kind of hoping you might have a story for me, but now, maybe that scoop we was talking about?
1: Nope, not yet.
0: Well, I can hold the press until 9:30 a.m. in the morning, but that's the last doggone final zero hour. And a minute later, come calamity, cataclysm, or high water, the Tribune has got to roll.
1: Yeah, sure. Well, maybe you'll have your scoop before 9:30, Mr. Connors.
0: You mean you're working on a clue?
1: Check.
0: Hot dog.
1: Yep, you said it.
0: You getting close to the denouement?
1: To the what?
0: Denouement. Yeah, that's a technical word. That's when the detective always pounces.
1: Oh, yeah. Well, I'm not about to pounce at the moment, Mr. Connery.
0: Yeah, well, keep your voice down, son.
1: Why? There's nobody else here.
0: You never know on this kind of a case.
1: Well, let's take a chance.
0: All right. I'm game if you are.
1: Good. I've got a couple of questions I'd like to ask you.
0: Shoot, son.
1: You know anything about a gambler named Deuce McCoy? Owns the Lead Balloon Casino over across town?
0: Well, I know who he is, all right. He don't own it, though. He just runs it for a syndicate.
1: Works on a salary, you mean?
0: Salary and percentage, I reckon. He ain't getting rich on it, though. Not the way he lets it get away from him.
1: On what?
0: Just two words, son. Women.
1: Hilda Gramley wouldn't be one of them, would she?
0: Well, it's a new one on me if she is. Of course, you live and learn.
1: You sure do.
0: Yeah, and be right cozy if something like that was going on. Her husband spends half his time in McCoy's place.
1: Yeah, I know.
0: You figure Deuce McCoy's tied in on this Gramley thing?
1: I don't know. You want to do me a favor, Mr. Connors?
0: Well, just sing it out, young fella, with this scoop.
1: Well, listen, young Susan Gramley is in my room over at the hotel.
0: You don't say so. Well, but
1: never mind, it's a long story. I hate to have her there alone. So how about going over and babysitting for a while?
0: Sure, I'd be glad to.
1: All right, I'll phone her first so she won't lay you out with an ashtray. And I'll keep in touch with you. If there's a story, you'll get it. Meanwhile, clam up.
0: Right.
1: I'll see you later.
0: Yeah, do you pack a gun, Mr. Dollar?
1: Sometimes. Why?
0: Deuce McCoy does, too. All the time.
1: The evening was just starting in the Lead Balloon, with two crab tables already in action, two more standing by, and a roulette wheel warming up. No one paid any attention when I walked back through the casino to the office. I waited what I considered a reasonable length of time, then tried the knob. The door was unlocked.
2: Gone, Buster. Beat it.
1: The girl was alone in the office, sprawled back on the sofa, drink in her hand. And it was pretty obvious it wasn't her first one, nor her second or third. She'd have been a real knockout, sober.
2: What's the matter? Don't you understand English? I said get out.
1: Where's McCoy?
2: What's it to you?
1: Feeling no pain, huh?
2: Oh, cut it, Buster.
1: Must have been a pretty big pain, though, earlier, if it's taken this much to kill it.
2: Go on and get out of here. Well, you think you ought to talk like that?
1: Johnny Dollar, who are you?
2: Get away from that desk. If Deuce finds you messing around in here, he'll kill you.
1: Even if I told him I was a close friend of yours?
2: You rat. I'll call one of the boys and get you thrown out of here.
1: Oh, I wouldn't. Might make an awful scandal. And I don't think Deuce would want that. Not right at present.
2: What are you talking about?
1: Oh, come now. You're in it too, aren't you?
2: You're... No, you're not with the police. I know them all. You're FBI.
1: Oh, what makes you say that?
2: Look, if Deuce is in a jam, I don't know anything about it.
1: What's your name?
2: Nikki. Nikki Vernon.
1: All right, Nikki, sit down and relax.
2: Whoops!
1: Now, where's Deuce McCoy?
2: Think if I knew, I'd be sitting here by myself, lushing it up.
1: I suppose you were McCoy's girl before Hilda Gramley cut you out.
2: Cut me out? Nothing. That rotten little sneak's been asking for it, and I'm about ready to give it to her,
1: too. Is she here this evening?
2: You see any blood on the rug? Just let me catch that dirty
1: little...
2: Shut
1: up, Nikki, and sit down, will you? Now, what about Walter Gramley? Was he here?
2: Yeah, earlier. He was here in the office for about an hour. I don't know what they talked about. Deuce made me get out.
1: And Deuce left right afterwards?
2: Oh, half an hour or so. He had to wait to make a phone call first.
1: I see. Well, if you're smart, you'll forget him, Nikki. I've got a hunch he's not coming back.
2: Sure. He's gonna go off with that dirty...
1: Knock it. He's going off because he's in a jam. That's one thing you were right about. And by now, he must know the whole thing is falling apart. I think he'll try to run for it.
2: I ought to kill that dame.
1: Why? Why don't you throw away that bottle and forget about him? He's no good, Nikki. You know that, don't you?
2: Sure, I know it.
1: Then why are you beating your heart out over him?
2: You've never been a woman, have you, Mr. Dollar?

0: Now, here's our star to tell you about the final intriguing episode of this week's story.
1: Tomorrow, I tag the pitch too late, and a runner gets home. The score? 1-0. In favor of death. Join us, won't you? Yours truly, Johnny Dollar.
0: Yours truly, Johnny Dollar, starring Bob Bailey, is transcribed in Hollywood. Written by Les Crutchfield, it is produced and directed by Jack Johnstone. Be sure to join us tomorrow night, same time and station, for the next exciting episode of Yours Truly, Johnny Dollar. Roy Rowan speaking.

0: I'm guessing that the syndicate behind the casino that this gambler is running wants the ranch or
1: Yeah, that's
0: something like that.
1: something to that effect, probably.
0: Yeah. It's very enjoyable.
1: Yeah. It's brisk, it's well written, it's
0: Yeah, just this episode just breezed by.
1: yeah.
0: All right. 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
1: And anchoring today's playlist, we're leaning into the spirit of the day and offering up an episode of a beloved classic series which spanned radio and television. You Are There entertained audiences young and old for decades, providing modern perspectives on historical events. This episode, which aired July 4th, 1948, over the CBS radio network, describes one such event and is titled The Signing of the Declaration of Independence.
2: This is John Daly at the State House in Philadelphia. A powerful opponent of the Declaration of Independence has emerged here on this fourth evening of July 1776. An opponent strong enough to rally the latent opposition to separation from the mother country. Mr. John Dickinson, Pennsylvania's leading delegate to the Continental Congress, has just told reporters that he intends to speak on the floor before the final vote is taken. This in a supreme effort to block this declaration, which would commit our 13 colonies to revolutionary war with England. Mr. Dickinson agreed that he is staking his political future on the outcome of the vote. He anticipates that if he fails to block passage of the Declaration of Independence, he will be ejected from the Congress and be
3: July 4th, 1776, the State House in Philadelphia. You are there.
4: John Dickinson, John Adams, Thomas Jefferson. CBS takes you back to the evening when the colonial leaders fought their showdown battle on the issue of independence from England, with the fate of the continent hanging in the balance. All things are as they were then, except for one thing. When CBS is there,
3: you are there.
4: You are there is based on authentic historical fact and quotation. And now,
3: July 4th, 1776. The Philadelphia State House and John Daly.
2: Returning during the recess, which is now officially over, we hurried from the inn to this microphone here on the floor of the Congress to bring you this news. Mr. Dickinson has not arrived yet. He should be along at any minute, but meanwhile, the news has preceded him and it's having an explosive effect on the delegates who are present. As a matter of fact, the weather isn't helping things either. It's very hot here in Philadelphia tonight, and in their heavy waistcoats, ruffles, and wigs, the delegates in the hall are perspiring profusely. Even more irritating are the horse flies from a nearby stable which come in through the open windows. These flies are nasty, so much so that Mr. Thomas Jefferson of Virginia, the author of the Declaration, has said that it is not at all unlikely that this debate will be ended not by sharp logic of the delegates, but by the even sharper bite of the horse flies. Major George Fielding Elliott has been talking to the delegates and is now ready with his analysis of the possibilities inherent in Mr. Dickinson's announcement. So I switch you now to our CBS headquarters booth here in the Congress. Come in, Major Elliott.
5: Mr. Dickinson's views carry great weight here. His announcement, therefore, comes as a shock to those delegates who want the Declaration of Independence passed. Mr. John Adams, from the Massachusetts Bay Colony, leader of the Independence Party, had hoped the Declaration would go through unanimously, but that's no longer possible. Indeed, the Declaration may not even pass. Mr. Adams and Mr. Dickinson personify the present political conflict. Mr. Adams is the son of a Massachusetts lawyer. He was educated for the law in New England. He agrees with the men who dumped the East India Company's tea into Boston Harbor. Although Mr. Adams prides himself on being a plain man, the delegates regard him as arrogant and intolerant of all who differ with his views. Mr. Dickinson, on the other hand, was born to wealth. He received his education at London's Middle Temple. He has a mild, amiable, sincere manner. He opposes independence because of his conviction that all political injustices can be righted by legal methods without recourse to violence or revolution. Just a moment. John Adams and Thomas Jefferson have entered the hall. So, back to John Daly.
2: Mr. Jefferson.
6: Yes?
2: Mr. Jefferson, you've heard the news that Mr. Dickinson will speak against independence. May we have your comment?
6: I I have the greatest respect for Mr. Dickinson's courage and integrity. Mr. Adams and I wish we could say as much for his political judgment.
7: This Congress, sir, is in no mood for any more of Mr. Dickinson's temporizing. In the course of this debate, the delegates have learned to know Mr. Dickinson for what he is. A spineless aristocrat at best, at worst, an agent of the enemy.
2: Well, Mr. Adams, we're very glad to have your comment also. Are you accusing Mr. Dickinson of being in the pay of the British?
8: I hardly think Mr. Adams
7: intended any... If you please, Mr. Jefferson. Sir, Mr. Dickinson has consistently sabotaged the work of this body by fallacious appeals to reason and by parliamentary devices, but no more of that. The Declaration of Independence will be put to a vote as soon as President Hancock arrives and calls this meeting to order. And I am confident that the gentleman will be unable to sway the Congress from the course on which it is now well launched.
2: Thank you, Mr. Adams and Mr. Jefferson. The delegates are taking their seats. And as you must have gathered from Mr. Adams' remarks, the long smoldering enmity between him and Mr. Dickinson has finally flared out into the open. The debate, when he and Dickinson clash on the floor, promises to be more violent than any this Congress has heard in the 2 years since it's been in existence. Mr. Dickinson has just entered the hall, and he has to pass our microphone. He's coming this way now. Mr. Dickinson, sir.
9: Yes, sir.
2: Mr. Dickinson. Mr. John Adams has just called you an agent of the enemy, Mr. Dickinson. Would you care
9: to make... Yes, Mr. Adams considers anyone who differs with him to be an agent of the enemy. But I cannot allow myself to be silenced by insults. The question is, shall our colonies declare themselves independent of the mother country? And on this question, my opponents have been utterly dishonest.
2: Will you explain that, Mr. Dickinson?
9: Certainly will. 11 times in the past 2 years, Congress pledged itself not to seek independence. In January of this year, only 6 months ago, the Congress passed a most solemn declaration to the effect that we Americans have no thought of setting up an independent nation. And now, tonight, Mr. Adams asks us to break our pledged word. Nay, he demands it.
2: But if the people favor independence, Mr. Dickinson, I...
9: Mr. Adams has confused the people. He has engineered coup d'etats in the provincial legislatures in order to pack this Congress with delegates favoring independence. He has organized gangs of hoodlums to roam the streets of the cities and towns, attacking those who oppose revolution.
2: But isn't it true, Mr. Dickinson, that at least 50% of the population favors independence?
9: Is it right for one half of the population to impose its views on the other half by terror? Can these colonies hope to achieve victory in a revolutionary war when half of the people oppose it? I predict that if the Congress passes the Declaration of Independence, the result will be civil war, useless bloodshed, and ruinous defeat.
10: True.
9: Good afternoon.
2: Good afternoon, Mr. Dickinson. The delegate from Pennsylvania is walking to his seat now. Mr. John Hancock, the President of the Congress, has entered the chamber, but it will very probably be a few moments yet before he calls the Congress to order. Mr. Dickinson said that a considerable portion of the people are opposed to independence. Well, Ken Roberts is outside the State House, where a representative crowd of Philadelphians are awaiting the result of the vote. So let's find out what they think about independence. Go ahead, Ken Roberts.
11: With me at our CBS microphone is Mrs. Agnes Hatcher, who lives on Water Street. Mrs. Hatcher, do you favor separation from England?
12: I hate separation. My husband was killed fighting for separation.
11: Oh, I'm sorry.
12: It's John Adams that should be sorry, and Mr. Jefferson. Why don't they make peace and end this killing?
11: But, Mrs. Hatcher, would you want peace at any price?
12: Will you tell me why my husband should die at Boston fighting the Bay Colony's battles? If the men of New England have a quarrel with the British, let them do the fighting and dying themselves.
11: But Mr. Adams and Mr. Jefferson say they want freedom for all the colonies.
12: I don't care about freedom. My husband is dead.
11: Thank you, Mrs. Hatcher. Now, here beside me is Mr. Richard Caswell, an importer in Philadelphia. I forgot to ask you, Mr. Caswell, what do you import?
13: The finest of English woolen, sir. The very finest.
11: I see. And do you favor independence? What are you doing, Mr. Caswell? A dispatch rider has just ridden up at the State House. His horse is lathered and covered with dust and sweat. It looks as if he's been ridden long and hard. Where are you from, soldier?
14: New York. General Washington's headquarters.
11: What's the news there? What's happening?
14: Plenty of excitement.
11: Wait a minute. What's going on? The rider has gone into the State House. Whatever the news is, our reporters inside will bring it to you as soon as it's released. I'm sorry about that interruption, Mr. Caswell.
13: Quite all right.
11: You were about to tell me whether you favored independence.
13: It's an illusion, sir. Independence from what? How can we be independent? We're Englishmen. My family's English. They're all in England. Or my trade, my business is with England. Look at my books, you see. This talk about separation is ridiculous. Worse than ridiculous. It's vicious. It's ruining me. Ever since this war started, no shipments. Percentages. 76% less business than my firm did in 75.
8: But, Mr. Caswell, isn't it argued that if the colonies were independent, American businessmen could then trade with the entire world?
13: Who wants to trade with the entire world? What do we need the world for? Everything we can produce, we can sell in England. And everything that we need, we can buy from England. It's just common sense, that's all. How do you suppose the colonies have grown prosperous and strong and important? Protected trade with England. Protected trade.
8: Yes, but what about the heavy taxes that the mother country has imposed? What about taxation without representation?
13: Bad, very bad. But independence? Worse, much worse. Terrible. What about Pitt and Burke in Parliament? We have friends in England. They're trying to settle this thing intelligently, without violence, without bloodshed. But Mr. Adams and Jefferson, those wild men in there, hot-headed radicals, that's what they are. They want to get power, that's all, power. That's all they're interested in, power.
8: Well, Mr. Caswell, independence is
13: independence, nothing. Independence, the word sickens.
10: Listen to him.
13: We've already become independent of principle and gratitude to the mother country.
12: What did he say?
13: And if this war is permitted to continue, we shall become independent of cash, clothing, laws, and liberty, and yes, life itself.
15: What are you talking about?
13: You're a liar, that's what you are, mister. You're a Tory.
15: What's
13: a Tory. It may not be popular, but it's the truth.
12: Shut up, you Tory, or we'll take your lesson.
13: I'm not afraid of you.
15: Listen, close your mouth.
8: Captain, just struck by some fairies and heckling him. The crowd here is manhandling Mr. Caswell. The men are flailing at him with their fists. They must be members of the Sons of Liberty. The women are tearing at Mr. Caswell's clothes, spitting at him. This crowd has gone wild and it's frightening. Mr. Caswell has been knocked to the ground. I can't see him, but I can hear his cries. The men are bending over him, swinging their fists, pounding.
2: This is John Daly inside the Continental Congress. We have interrupted Ken Roberts because President Hancock has just called the Congress to order. He's about to read the dispatch which has just arrived from General
16: Gentlemen,
2: Washington's headquarters in New York. President
16: this is
2: Hancock.
16: The information contained in General Washington's dispatch. The news is grim indeed. A great British fleet is at this moment in New York Harbor. British Marines have seized Staten Island in the harbor, and redcoats are landing there by the thousands. General Washington advises that a British attack on New York City must be expected momentarily. The enemy appears to have overwhelming superiority in numbers and equipment. General Washington concludes with a statement that it may be impossible to defend New York City with the slender forces at his command. Gentlemen, the Congress will recess for 5 minutes.
2: The Congress has again recessed. The sound of President Hancock's cattle has released a torrent of excitement and confusion bordering virtually on panic. Delegates have risen from their seats. They are moving about the floor, talking to each other in loud voices, often shouting in their arguments. Mr. John Adams and Mr. Thomas Jefferson have rushed up to the chair. Mr. Adams is pale, agitated. Only Mr. Dickinson, of all the delegates here in the chamber, has remained seated. Mr. Rutledge! Just a moment, sir. Here's Mr. Edward Rutledge, a delegate from South Carolina. Sir, what effect do you think the news of the British arrival will have on the independence vote?
17: It cannot fail to have a profound effect. It will add force and logic to Mr. Dickinson's position.
2: Thank you, Mr. Rutledge. Mr. Rutledge is one of Mr. Dickinson's supporters. Here is Mr. Elbridge Gerry, a delegate from the Massachusetts Bay Colony and an independence man. Mr. Gerry, what do you think of the announcement, sir?
18: Frankly, I don't know what to think. Mr. Dickinson may well argue now that the Declaration of Independence might not be worth the paper it's written on. But we must keep our heads. We must...
2: Thank you, Mr. Gerry. Major Elliott has more news from New York, so let's switch to him in our CBS headquarters booth. Come in, Major Elliott.
5: We now know that the British fleet numbers 130 vessels. The troops on board are commanded by General Sir William Howe, one of England's ablest generals. The appearance of the fleet has thrown New York into disorderly confusion, and the legislature has withdrawn for safety to White Plains, 35 miles away. Our New York newsroom informs us that a short while ago, CBS correspondent Ned Kelmer passed through the British lines on Staten Island under safe conduct to interview the British commander-in-chief. He made a tape recording of this interview that our New York newsroom will play for you now.
19: This is the kitchen of a Staten Island farmhouse which now serves as General Howe's headquarters. A regiment of redcoats is on parade outside, marching to the music of a British military band. I can see them through an open window from where I'm standing. In their tight-fitting scarlet coats and long gaiters, these trim soldiers, in perfect step to the music, look like the veteran fighting men that they are. General Howe, sir, will you tell us how many such troops you have at your disposal?
20: 14,000 on this island, and an additional 13,000 under General Carleton on their way across Lake Champlain in Upper New York.
19: You don't mind giving General Washington this information?
20: What? Not at all. Frankly, I doubt very much that it will make any difference if Washington knows it.
19: I take it then, General Howe, that you're completely confident of victory.
20: Naturally. Those men you see out there, They are the conquerors of France and Spain. They're the finest troops in the world. They'll crush Washington's colonial militiamen at the very first encounter, utterly. But Washington, poor fellow, he's leading nothing but a rabble. They lack powder, guns. His officers are without experience. Washington himself is hardly what you might call, shall we say, a professional military man.
19: General Washington, sir, made quite a good showing in the war against the French.
20: Under English commanders, Mr. Carmer.
19: Chalmer.
20: Under English commanders. Mr. Carmer?
19: Chalmer. General Howe, you know, of course, that the Continental Congress is about to vote on independence from England. Would you care to comment on that, sir?
20: Yes, I would like to say something to that. I would like to say it as a friend and not as a soldier. I repeat, as a friend, because I think I have amply demonstrated my friendship for British America in the past, by word and deed.
19: Yes, if I recall correctly, General Howe, you once stated publicly that you would never lead British troops against British America.
20: Of course, but the situation has changed. The colonies are now being led by a pack of extremists. This rebellion by the mob must be crushed, and I have the forces with which to crush it. The greatest fleet and the most powerful force of soldiers ever assembled on American soil. I hope with all my heart that it will not be necessary to throw this array of military power into action. I pray that the counsel of the extremists will be rejected by the Continental Congress and at the advice of saner, more moderate men will prevail.
19: Thank you, General Howe.
5: This is George Fielding Elliott in Philadelphia. The interview you have just heard was a tape recording made by Ned Chalmer at British headquarters on Staten Island. The recess here in the Continental Congress continues. The delegates are confused, shaken. Mr. Adams, Mr. Jefferson, and Mr. Benjamin Franklin, the leaders of the Independence Party, are doing all they can to counteract the doubt and hesitation inspired by the news from New York. They are trying desperately to maintain their strength, to keep their pledged votes in line, and they are insisting that the final vote be taken tonight without regard for the situation in New York. On the other hand, a group of less militant delegates is urging postponement until we have more definite information from General Washington's headquarters. The Commander-in-Chief said in his dispatch that he fears that he may not be able to hold New York. The cautious delegates want to know for sure whether he will fight or surrender the city without a struggle. Our CBS correspondent, Bud Collier, is now at General Washington's headquarters. He may have some last-minute information. Therefore, we take you now to General Washington's headquarters in New York, Bud Collier reporting.
10: I'm waiting here on a parade ground before General Washington's headquarters. The Commander-in-Chief has promised to answer my question as soon as he comes out to address his troops, presumably to make some formal statement about the news of the British arrival. The bugles are blowing assembly. The men of the regiments are running to join their formations. I can see the flag of the 1st Massachusetts, I believe it is, the Virginia Rifles, the 5th Connecticut, and many others. But in all this mass of thousands of men, I see very few men in uniform. Most of the troops are dressed in civilian homespun, and quite a few of them wear the fringed leather shirts which mark them as frontiersmen. General Washington has still not come out on the parade ground. Oh, here's a militiaman coming by. Soldier!
21: Let me go. I can pull.
10: Oh, just a few questions. You've got plenty of time.
21: But
10: what's your name, son?
21: Tom Thomas. Look, let me go, will you, mister? The sergeant will give me
10: all... That's all right. I'll fix it with General Washington for you. How old are you, Tom?
21: 17.
10: Ever seen any action against the British?
21: No, not yet.
10: Well, you'll probably see action soon right here in New York.
21: Well, I ain't afraid, if that's what you mean.
10: How long have you been in the Army, Tom?
21: Two months. Look, please, mister, ask me all your questions at once.
10: All right, Tom, sure. How long are you in for?
21: Well, I'm going back home next month. That's when my 3 months are up.
10: Oh?
21: My pa enlisted me. He wanted to make himself $10.
10: I see.
21: Well, he got his $10, and I'm going home next month.
10: Uh-huh.
21: Oh, there ain't nothing wrong with that, you know.
10: No.
21: Some fellas enlisted for the money and then deserted without even serving their 3 months.
10: Well, yes, but what about independence, Tom? How do you feel about independence?
21: Well, I don't know nothing about that, honest, mister. There's the general. I gotta go.
10: General Washington is approaching the microphone. He wears his full-dress uniform. His sword flaps against the side of his leg as he walks. General Washington, are you going to fight for New York?
20: It is a difficult question. Frankly, I haven't made up my mind.
10: If you elect to fight, General Washington, do you think you will be able to defend New York successfully?
20: I will do my best, and God willing, we shall be successful. In any event, I would like to say to all the people, do not yield to panic.
10: But General, in view of the current situation, do you think the Declaration of Independence should be passed at this time?
20: That must be decided by the Congress in Philadelphia.
10: Thank you, General Washington. Commander-in-Chief is walking away across the field now, his shoulders slightly bent, his jaw thrust forward in the manner of a man who bears an enormous responsibility for which he is ill-prepared. This is Bud Collier in New York. I return you now to the Continental Congress in Philadelphia.
2: This is John Daly at the Continental Congress in Philadelphia. This is the long-awaited climax of the debate on the Declaration of Independence. The Congress has reconvened, and because Mr. Dickinson asked to speak against the Declaration, Mr. Adams has also requested the floor. By agreement, the vote will take place when the two speakers have finished. Also, by agreement, before the session began, Mr. Adams is speaking first. He's exerting his utmost efforts to keep the votes pledged to independence from bolting to Mr. Dickinson. Will he succeed? Well, we'll only know when the vote is taken. And now let's listen to Mr. Adams.
3: By proclaiming a declaration of independence, gentlemen, this Congress will be giving official recognition to a fact which already exists. Namely, that these colonies are actually, in fact, independent of England. Yet, some great brain counsel us to wait, to exercise caution. Do these cautious gentlemen plead for a postponement of a declaration of independence so that their Tory friends may have time to hatch plots and conspiracies against us? Gentlemen, to delay is to play into the hands of the enemy, defeating the cause for which so much blood has already been shed. There must be no further delay. The people are ready. The people wait for the Congress to lead them. The hour has struck. The Congress must proceed now to a vote, an affirmative vote, on the Declaration of Independence.
2: Mr. Adams has left the rostrum. Mr. Dickinson is coming up to speak. Dickinson's face is pale. His fists are clenched. He's fairly marshaling all of his strength for a supreme effort of oratory. He's waiting now for the Congress to come to order. Mr. Dickinson.
3: Mr. President, I accuse my opponents of cynicism. They do not, they cannot believe that these colonies will be able to endure as independent states. Their true goal is not independence. They exploit indignation against the mother country to further their own personal fortune. Mr. President, my opponents make their appeal to the emotions. I make my appeal to intelligence and logic. Mr. President, British troops are on Staten Island in overwhelming force. They are about to attack New York. General Washington's task will be difficult at best, but a declaration of independence now will serve only to divide the people of New York and make the defense of that city hopeless. Pass the declaration and you will set brother against brother, father against son. The colonies will become not only the scene of warfare with a mother country, but civil war as well. And in the bloody, senseless, fratricidal struggle, there is no possibility of success. Proclaim independence this evening, gentlemen, and you gain nothing. You merely invite the whirlwind of destruction. I urge you to vote against it. I beg, I plead, I beseech you, vote against independence.
2: Mr. Dickinson's plea has been received without applause. The delegates are calling the question, and there seems to be no objection. Oh, but wait a minute. Several of the delegates have risen. However, they're not going to ask for the floor. These delegates are leaving the hall. Four, five, there go three more. Others are leaving also, and I can recognize some of them as men who have been openly undecided. Apparently, they're unwilling to vote, caught on the horns of a dilemma, swayed, no doubt, both by Mr. Adams and Mr. Dickinson. This is a great, a fearful moment of decision. Some of these men are apparently not capable of facing up to it. President Hancock.
0: Embodying the Declaration of Independence. The vote will be by colonies, each colony voting as a unit. A majority will decide. The clerk will call the roll.
2: 12 votes will be cast. New York has decided to abstain. Thus, 7 votes will carry the issue.
1: New Hampshire, Mr. Josiah Bartlett.
22: New Hampshire votes unanimously for independence.
1: Massachusetts, Mr. John Adams, the patriots of Massachusetts vote unanimously for independence. Rhode Island, Mr. William Ellery,
22: independence.
1: Connecticut, Mr. Roger Sherman,
22: independence, unanimous.
1: New Jersey, the Reverend Dr. Witherspoon.
4: Mr. President, in my judgment, the country is not only ripe for independence, but is in danger of becoming rotten for want of it. New Jersey votes unanimously for independence.
1: Pennsylvania, Mr. Benjamin Franklin.
6: The majority of the delegation from Pennsylvania votes for separation from England, so help us God.
1: Delaware, Mr. Caesar Rodney.
10: Delaware votes unanimously for independence.
5: The Declaration of Independence is passed. Delaware has cast the deciding vote. There is no reaction from the delegates, and the voting continues. It will very probably be unanimous by colonies. Many of the individual delegates are shaking their heads. However, no matter what may be said against the Declaration, this document is impressive. It reads well. It begins, "When in the course of human events, change is necessary," and then continues, and I quote, "We hold these truths to be self-evident, that all men are created equal, that they are endowed by their Creator with certain unalienable rights, that among these are life, liberty, and the pursuit of happiness."
1: July 4, 1776. John Dickinson loses his fight to block the Declaration of Independence, and the 13 colonies go forward to establish the United States of America.
7: You gotta love this format.
23: Yeah, it is a rather charmingly quaint one for edutainment.
7: It really is. And you consider that at the time, there weren't a lot of options for this kind of content.
23: Yeah.
7: But what amuses me mostly is you've got this mix of the voice of God.
23: Yeah.
7: And then you've got just all the anachronism of modern day 1950s.
23: Yeah.
7: News gathering mashed together with this supposedly historically accurate depiction.
23: Yeah. As I said, charmingly quaint.
7: Yeah, very much.
23: Anything?
7: All right, well, that's it for this week. We'll be back again next week with another episode of Radio Days here on WRFI Community Radio.
23: Signing off for now and again, hoping you're safe and secure. This is Alexander.
7: And Jonathan.
23: Wishing you all happy trails.
7: Happy trails.

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2: Chance of showers and thunderstorms in the morning and afternoon, then scattered showers in the evening. Otherwise partly sunny skies with high temperatures around 87. Overnight, look for increasing clouds with lows around 66 degrees. For Sunday, showers and thunderstorms are likely, otherwise mostly cloudy, with highs around 86. 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
3: 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We talk about Lady Luck, but to the Romans, she was not simply a lady, but a goddess named Fortuna, Fortune, Dame Fortune. How great is her power? Can she help people to change their social class? Can she go against death and succeed? This story asks those questions. Thank you for joining me. Let us begin.

story come to us here in this moment, in this small corner of eternity in which we dwell. Come to us, water from a river we cannot see, water from a river flowing from heights of mountains far away. River coming out of darkness, going into darkness, be with us here. Give us your sparkling water. May we listen well. May we learn from you. May we hear what you have to say. Once upon a time, there was a poor woman who was expecting a child. She and her husband lived in a broken-down house at the edge of a town in the middle of nowhere. And their roof was often leaking, and their clothes were ragged and torn, and often they did not have enough to eat. But nevertheless, they were expecting a child. And time went forward as it does. Days and weeks and months went by, and soon she gave birth to a beautiful baby boy. He was beautiful, but they did notice on the side of his face there was a scarlet mark, a birthmark. So they rejoiced in their child, but they wondered also at this mark on the side of his head. And word of this mark spread through the town, and soon the medicine woman of the town came in the door. With her cowrie shells and her jewelry and her long scarves, she came into that little house, and they welcomed her, and she came and looked at the child. And she put her hand on his forehead, and she looked into his eyes, and she spoke with the man and the woman, the mother and father. And she closed her eyes and looked deep into that moment. For time is like dirt, and in that dirt you can see the seeds of what will happen and what will not happen. You can see which seeds will flourish and sprout and which ones will wither away. So she looked deep into that moment, and then she said, "I hear music. I hear music of a grand party, a feast happening, yes. Not a feast here, not a feast in this town even, no. A feast and a grand celebration in the palace at the center of this kingdom, yes. This boy will be very lucky. I see a golden road ahead of him. For he will marry the princess of this kingdom. He will marry the king's daughter and live many years with her in happiness and contentment. That is what I see." And she opened her eyes, and then she got up and she left. Well, the mother and father, they wondered at this. Their little child, born here in this town at the edge of nowhere, it was somewhere to them. It was the center of their world. But they knew what the world thought, what the world said. They were in the margins of the large movements of this life. How could their little boy find his way to the palace? It seemed miraculous to them. Still, they wondered at this, and in their hearts they had hope. Well, news of this spread, and the town began to talk of it, whispering here and there in the corners of conversations. And it just so happened that the king of this kingdom, well, he had a habit of putting on rough clothes and wandering through his territories and talking to everyone he met to find out from them how things were going. So one day, not long after the birth of this baby, he came to a field at the edge of that town. And there was a fire made out of a few broken chairs there, and some ragged men were warming their hands over those flames. And the king fell in with them. He joined them and asked them what was going on in that town. And they told him. They told him about the old man there who'd learned to play the banjo and about the beavers there who'd been near the river and been a nuisance to some of the farmers there. And they told him about the cat who'd had kittens recently and this and that. And they told him about the boy who'd been born with the scarlet mark on the side of his face. And they told him what the medicine woman had said. Everyone says that she said that someday he's going to be very lucky. Someday he's going to marry the princess of this kingdom, the daughter of the king. Imagine that, a boy from our town marrying the daughter of the king, the princess herself. Yes, imagine that, said the king. Doesn't seem very likely. Yes, it doesn't seem very likely, one of the men said. But you know how this world goes. The medicine woman is not often wrong. "We'll see," said the king in his heart, "we'll see." And he said to himself, "No little whippersnapper from this godforsaken town is going to marry my daughter. I will be sure of it." So not long after this, the king in his rags went to that little broken-down house at the edge of town.
and just outside the door he put on his regal robes, and then he knocked on that door. And the mother and father opened it. Your Majesty, what are you doing here? Amazing. They were dumbstruck. Yes, he said. Well, I was in the neighborhood, and I heard some things about this baby boy you have. I've come to see your child, who I hear is quite miraculous. Sure, come in, come in. And they got a broken box, and he sat down on that, and they brought their child for him, just still a little baby. It had only been days since he'd been born. And the king looked at the baby boy. Ah, look at him. Marvelous. He does seem destined for great things, does he not? Well, that's what she said. Yeah, he's got the mark on the side of his face. That's what the medicine woman said. How are we to know? He'll probably live his life out here in our town. But, you know, that's what she said. Interesting, interesting, said the king. Well, what would you say to me if I said, I would like to give you a large quantity of gold for your boy, your child here, your baby boy, because I would like to bring him up there in the palace? You would? In the palace? Yes, yes. After hearing what he's destined for, I think he should be brought up there in that palace, yes, so he can be surrounded with the things of that place, the golden and beautiful things there, the magical things in my palace. I know he is your child and all, but I will give you a large quantity of gold. Well, what would you say? What would I say? What would any of us say? How would we answer a question like that? A wild question like that? A wild bargain like that? Well, we might think we would say no, but people make strange deals in this world. And children do end up in strange and sometimes difficult places that are nonetheless unexpected. So what they said was, sure, yes, of course. Wonderful, the king said. So he went outside to a secret stash he had in a sack there, and he brought in a large quantity of gold, and he gave it to the mother and father there. Here you go, he said. I'll take your child, and all shall be well. So he took the baby boy in his arms, and he left that house and went out into the night. And he walked by moonlight through that town after putting on his ragged clothes. He walked this way and that, past the field where he'd spoken to the men over the burning chair there. He went through a forest towards the river. And finding his way there, he came to the river there, almost glowing in the moonlight. And then he took a large wooden box he'd found in the town, and he put that baby into that wooden box. The baby was sleeping by this time. And then he went to a bridge, a ragged, broken-down bridge over that river, and he threw the box in the water. Splash! And the box did not sink, but it floated away. That's enough of you, said the king. That's enough of you. You'll never marry my daughter. The rapids of this river will suck you down. I have put out this candle before it can blaze up into a great fire. Goodbye, kiddo. And the king in his ragged clothes left that place and went off through the forest to wander his kingdom. And that box was taken by the river, taken in the arms of that river, and carried here and there, under dead trees, past old docks and piers, around old towns, here and there, through swamps it went, carried, and it did not sink. Miraculously, it was carried by that river for a good long time, until a little while later, there was a miller walking in the early morning outside along the river there near his mill. And he looked into that river and he saw something approaching. A clumpy thing. What was it? Not a bush, not a tree, a dead tree, a raft. It was a box. So he took a long branch and he fished that box out of the river and onto the shore. And he opened up that box and there was the child, just awakening after a long, beautiful sleep. And the child began to cry, and he took the baby in his arms and rushed back to the mill. My dear wife, look what I've found, a box in the river with a baby inside. Amazing, my husband, she said. And she held the baby in her arms, for they had no children of their own, though they had long wished to have a child. And they asked here and there that day. They talked to everyone they knew. Had anyone heard about a baby thrown into a river? A baby floating adrift on the river? Well, nobody had heard of such a strange and crazy thing. So as time went on, they decided to bring that child up as their own. And they did so. And they cared for that baby boy with the scarlet mark

his men just happened to be out and about in this storm, and they were caught by those rains, and they came to the mill where the miller and his wife lived, and they knocked on the door seeking shelter. Knock, knock, knock. And the door opened. Your Majesty, what are you doing here? Well, we've been caught in a storm, my dears, and we are hoping to find some shelter. May we shelter here? Yeah, of course, of course. Come on in, come on in. So the miller and his wife let the king and his men into their mill there, and they sat them down by the fire where they began wringing out their clothes. And the boy came, the boy, this young man who was now 15 with the scarlet mark on the side of his head. Hello, Your Majesty, welcome to our house, he said. Yes, yes, thank you, young, yeah, thank you. Oh, and the king looked at him and he saw the scarlet mark on the side of his face. And in his heart, he knew exactly who that boy was. And he simmered in his head, in his heart. He simmered old sour pickles in his head. He was like, this is that kid. This is that kid I hope to kill, and he's alive. How did this happen? I have to stop this. But then he smiled. What a marvelous place you have here. Yes, yes, we've done all right, all right. And what sort of a life do you have, young man? Well, I've lived here with my parents, and life's pretty good, you know. The world looks beautiful to me. It's a beautiful day. Well, that's what they all say, isn't it? Said the king. Well, you do seem like a marvelous and miraculous boy, in fact. So I actually have an errand to run, and I'm wondering if you can run it for me. I need a message to be brought to my dear queen. Can you do that for me? Absolutely, said the boy. So it was agreed, and then they all went to sleep. But by candlelight, the king wrote a letter to the queen, and the letter was this. My dear queen, when this boy arrives, please have him killed immediately. Love, the king. And he sealed this letter with the royal seal, and he put it in his coat pocket. And the next morning they all awoke, and they ate some food there in the mill, and the king took that sealed letter and gave it to the boy. Here, this is an important message for my queen. Keep it close by your heart, and go to the palace and bring her this message, please, for I must go with my attendants here to another part of the kingdom for a while, and then I will be back at the palace. Thank you for doing this for me. No trouble, said the boy, no trouble. I will start at once. Excellent, said the king. Do you know the way to the palace? I'm sure I do. I'll see you later. And he said goodbye to his parents, and he went out the door and out into the world. And it was a beautiful day. A beautiful day, and the birds were singing in the trees. And the tracks of the raccoon were there in the muddy sands of the world. And the stars were there as well in the daylight sky, hiding behind the clouds in the bright daylight sky. All things seemed possible. It was spring. So the boy walked through the forest. He walked through the fields. And when he got lost, he would just ask someone and say, "Do you know the way to the palace?" And they would tell him. And off he would go. He went in this way, whistling to himself, carefree, knowing that he was fortune's darling, perhaps in his own heart, knowing perhaps that Lady Luck smiled upon him. But as often happens when traveling, soon night fell. Yes, night fell, and he had nowhere to stay. Nowhere to stay. He was in a dark forest. You know how it is. We've all been in dark forests, have we not? Yes, he was in the dark forest. There were trees around. Yes, the sun had gone down. Where was he going to spend the night? He hadn't quite thought about this. But then he looked through the darkness and he saw a light. And he walked towards that light, and that light was owned by a window, and that window was the home of a house, and the house was there. And he knocked on the door, and no one answered. Knock, knock, knock, but no one answered. So he pushed on the door and it swung open. There was a long hallway there. He walked down the hallway. At the end, there was a flickering light as from a fire in a fireplace. And he came to a large room, and by the fire there was an old woman in a chair, fast asleep. He nudged her on the shoulder. Oh, hello, who are you? I'm the luckiest boy alive. Who are you? Well, who cares who I am? What are you doing in this house? You got to get out of here. What do you mean? I'm traveling. I need a place to spend the night. Oh, don't stay here. No, no, no. This is a robber's den. There's thieves and murderers who live here. They're vicious men. If they see you, they will kill you right away. I say, son, you got to get out of here. Go sleep under a bush or something. That would be much better. I don't think so, said the luckiest.

luckiest boy alive. I'm pretty tired, you know. I see you've got a fire here. You've got a nice bench. I'll just curl up on the floor here. Everything will be fine. I don't think you should do that, she said. They are mean and angry and evil people who live in this house. They will kill you as soon as they find you. I don't think so. I'll be fine. Good night. And he went off and he lay down on a bench, and soon he was snoring away. The old woman looked at him. She sighed. And then she, too, fell asleep in the chair. Well, sometime later, the robbers and thieves came home. Fresh from murdering and stealing things from this world, they came stomping in the door. What's going on in here? They went to the fireplace room there. The boy was there, fast asleep, not awoken by their loud stomping. Okay, mother, what's going on here? Oh, dear sons, I'm sorry, there's a boy here. We can see that. What's he doing here? He's traveling, I guess. He said I was delivering a message to the king, I think. I told him not to stay here, but this is horrible. Let's kill this kid. Let's sell him as a slave, another said. No. His bones, if they roast his bones over there, they make dice out of bones in the town a few ways off. They can use his bones for that. I don't think so. No, let's kill him right now. I don't want to have him here. Let's kill him right now. And they went to him and they pulled out their knives and were about to slit his throat right there so they could sell his body in some evil and fiendish way. But then they thought for a moment and said, wait a minute. You said there's a message here to the king? Yeah, that's the story. There's a message. I think it's in his coat pocket there. Well, they reached in. A slithery hand went into his coat pocket, pulled out the letter there for the queen, and they looked and they read that letter. My dear queen, please have this boy killed as soon as he arrives at the palace. Love, the king. Oh, that's so sad, the robbers said. That's so sad. They began to weep. Oh, God, the poor child. He doesn't even know. He doesn't even know. They sat there blubbering. This king. Oh, God, this king is horrible, horrible. I never liked that king. This poor boy is going to be killed as soon as he gets there. He's so innocent. Oh, we have to do something. So they called on Billy the Forger, one of their number there. And they said, Billy, make a different note, will you? Sure, I'll make a different note. So, an expert forger that he was, he wrote a message that was entirely different. This message, in fact, said, my dear queen, as soon as this boy arrives, please marry him off to our darling daughter. Love, the king. So he wrote that note. Oh, that'll suit that king. We don't like that king anyway. Oh, he doesn't want this. All right. And they sealed it up expertly, fiendish people that they were, and they put that letter there in the coat pocket of the boy. And then they all went to sleep, tired after a day of thieving, robbing, stealing, and doing bad things, spitting on cats and stuff like that. Well, in the morning, the luckiest boy alive, he got up before everyone else. The old woman was asleep. The thieves were asleep. He got up. He saw the fire was just smoldering there in the hearth. And quietly, he walked out of that house and into the forest. It was a beautiful day. The birds were singing their songs that unlock the doors at the end of corridors known only to the moon. The earthworms, well, they were dreaming their way through the earth. And their dreams make the earth fertile so the seeds can blossom and sprout. And the clouds were high in the sky like the thoughts of a god who's been dead for 1,000 years, though gods can never die. So he went through the forest, not knowing exactly where he was going, but just following his nose. And before long, he came to the palace. He came to the palace. He went up to the gate there, and there were the guards. And he said, hello, I bring a message from the king for the queen. Oh, you do, huh? Well, all right, come in. So they let him in. He went through the hallways. He went to the throne room taken there by the guards. And there was the queen, resplendent in a turquoise gown, sparkling like a jewel found in a mountain at the heart of this world. Smiling down, she looked at him. Ah, yes, dear boy, what do you bring me today? I bring a message from your husband, the king. Oh, all right, then, hand it over. So he handed the message over to the queen. She opened it and read it. She looked at him. She read the message again. She looked at him. All right, then. Sunlight came into her face. All right, then, boy. Let's begin at once. Begin at once? Yes, let's begin at once. I'll make the arrangements. All right, let there be a wedding.
And she clapped her hands, and servants began running all over the place, and the banquet was started, and the cooks down in the kitchen started doing this and baking that, and they started sweeping the castle this way and that, and before long, there was a wedding. Yes, and there was the princess. The luckiest boy looked at her. She looked pretty nice. He barely knew her, but hey, why not? That's the way things go. Bing, bang, boom. So they had a wedding. You know, the king and the queen, they've got so many resources. It doesn't take much to have a big party. So bang, they had a big party just like that. The two of them were married, and there was a feast afterwards and dancing, and the musicians played cornerless songs in all the corners of the castle and sometimes in the middle of the rooms as well. Well, time went on. And the king and his men there, who'd been caught in the rainstorm, well, after a time, for they'd gone a roundabout way, for he had other business to attend to, taxes to see about here, towns to visit, bridges to ceremoniously open, hands of mayors to shake, things like that. Finally, they did head back to the palace some time after the luckiest boy alive had reached that place. And they came towards the palace, and the king saw, he looked, and he saw the palace looked a little strange. Well, I mean, the guards looked strange. They looked like they were asleep. It was mid-morning, but they were asleep, and one of them had a pink hat on his head. He was snoozing, and there was a wine glass there in the grass, knocked over, and a bottle of wine as well, empty now. What's going on here, thought the king. And he went through the gate of his palace, went through the front door and down the hallway. And well, there was confetti in some of the rooms. There were servants sleeping there. Others were hastily trying to clean things up. There was an accordion player asleep under a table. There was another wine bottle in a corner. Crusts of cake were in a corner there. It looked like a huge bash had happened. A gigantic feast had happened in this palace. He wandered around looking. What's going on? There's been a grand celebration here. And finally, he went to the garden of that palace. And there, he saw his daughter, the princess, and the boy with a mark on the side of his face, laughing and clutching a wine bottle between them and telling stories and singing songs there and telling jokes in each other's arms there in the garden. What's this? Said the king. What's going on? Oh, father, the princess said. Father, welcome home. Welcome home. What a fine young man you've found for me. He's splendid. Just a wonderful guy. We've had a grand celebration. Sorry you couldn't be here. You've had a celebration, have you? Just a celebration? Well, we were married, of course, before that. The magic words were said. We tied the knot, and so we are husband and wife, yes, and we're just enjoying the new day, for it is a new day for us. Father, a beautiful, rousing, fantastic day. Good morning. Welcome home. I see, said the king. I see. And he looked at the young man there with the mark on the side of his face, and he said, well, youngster, huh? You're my son-in-law, I see. Yes, yes, your majesty, yes, yes. I think we've met before. Yes, yes, we've met before. But you should know, this thing isn't quite done, you know. It's not quite over. This deal, this arrangement, this situation is not quite come to its finish. Because to really marry my daughter, well, you've got to do a thing or two for me. Oh, a thing or two, huh? Yeah, a thing or two. Well, what do I have to do, your majesty? What do I have to do? Well, what you have to do is this. Bring me 3 golden hairs from the king of death in the underworld. Oh, is that all? Yes, that's all. So go do that, come back here, and, well, then everything will be fine. Sure, I'd be happy to do that. I'll start at once. You better start at once. And he grumbled and went off to yell at the accordion players and get them to straighten up and go tune their accordions, which cannot be tuned, but that's what he said. So the luckiest boy alive straightened himself up. He dusted himself off. He kissed the princess goodbye. And then he said goodbye to the queen and to the king. I will go to find where the king of the underworld lives, and I will bring back 3 golden hairs from his head. I will see you soon. Good luck, sonny boy, said the king. Good luck, sonny boy. So, this boy with a mark on the side of his face, the luckiest boy alive, he wandered across the world, went through forests, through fields, went into large cities and small villages. And everywhere he went, he asked people how to get to the underworld, how to find the king of death. Well, no one really knew. But he heard some very strange songs in one town that seemed to show him the way. And he heard some very interesting riddles in another town from an old man.
and these also seemed to guide him in some secret way known only to the bones in his body, known only to his shadow. So he wandered this way and that, not sure where he was going, but sure he was going the right way. And finally, one day, he came to a town. And this town had a wall around it, and in this wall there was a watchtower, and in that watchtower there was a guard. And the guard said, "Who are you and what do you know?" And the boy said, "I'm the luckiest boy alive, and I know quite a few things." "Oh, you do, huh? Oh, you do, huh? Well, tell me this. We've got a tree in this town. Yes, a beautiful tree that used to have gold and apples on it that would blossom and were so ripe and sweet. But now this tree, well, there's no apples at all. Now there's hardly a leaf on this tree. It's been in this town for generations. We don't know what's going on. Can you tell me how to cure this tree so we may have golden apples again?" "Well, I don't know that," said the boy, "but I'm on my way to talk to the King of Death in the underworld, and he knows a lot of things. He reads the book of this world backwards and forwards. He knows the underside of all things, so I think he'll have an answer, and on my way back, I will tell you the answer." "All right, well, good luck, kid." And off he went, leaving that town. And he wandered over some mountains, over some hills, through some valleys, this way, that way, singing a song. Singing a song, singing a song, he went, the most annoying, beautiful, babyish, childish, old man song you've ever heard. There were wrinkles in this song, there were crinkles of waterfalls that run at the end of the world. Well, it was a beautiful song. And guided by this song and by his own footsteps and perhaps by the actions of unseen powers, soon he came to another town. And this town had a wall around it as well, and in this wall there was a watchtower, and in this watchtower there was a guard. And the guard said, "Who are you and what do you know?" And he said, "Well, I'm the luckiest boy alive, and I know quite a few things." "Oh, you do, huh? Oh, you do. Well, tell me this. We've got a fountain in this town, a beautiful fountain in the center of the town. And for years it gave us the most clear, sparkling, healing, and nourishing water. But now it's gone completely dry. Not a drop of beautiful water is in this fountain. So can you tell me, what's the problem here? How do we solve this? How do we bring the healing waters back to this town?" "Well, I don't know that," said the boy, "but I'm on my way to see the King of Death. He knows a lot of things. He knows the insides and the outsides of every pipe and plumbing implement in this world. He's kind of a philosopher, I hear, so I'm going to ask him some questions, and I'll ask him your question, and I'll tell you the answer when I come back." "Oh, you will then. All right, good luck, kid." And he turned, and off he went. Well, he left that city, and soon he came to a vast mountain range, a salty, ash-colored mountain range. And he had a feeling that he had to go through these mountains, so he followed this feeling as if it were a trail. You know how the feelings you have can be trails. You can follow them. Sometimes you come to a crossroads. There's three feelings at once going in different directions. What do you do when the feelings are stacked up like that? Well, he followed his feelings. He went by his gut and his instincts. He went following his own shadow, and he went through those mountains. And soon he entered a ruddy place, with a cinnamon sky above and red scarlet mountains. And soon he went descending, and the sky seemed to be like a twilight sky at all times, cinnamon-colored. And soon he went down towards a river, a slow, quiet, drizzly sort of river. But nonetheless, it was very wide. And he saw there was no bridge across this river. But down there, on the shore of this river, there was a boat. And beside this boat, there was a boatman. And he went to this boatman. And the boatman greeted him and said, "Ah, hello, sir. I'll bet you want to get across this river." "Yes, I do," said the boy. "May I be allowed across?" "Of course, of course. Get in the ferry. I'm the ferryman. Let us go." So the luckiest boy alive got into the boat, and the ferryman had a pole, and he pushed off from the side of the river, and the boat began to go across the waters. And as the boat drifted, the ferryman said to the boy, "Well, what are you doing here? Not many people come this way, so I wonder what you're doing here. In fact, I wonder who you are and what it is you know."
Well, said the boy, I'm a lucky kind of a boy, and I'm on my way to talk to the King of Death. Because I hear he knows all kinds of things, and I wish to hear what he knows. Oh, you are. Not many people have come here doing that. But when you get there, I have a question, actually, I'd like you to ask him. And the question is this. Why do I have to pole this fairy all the time? I've been doing this forever, as far as I can tell. It's like time is circular. Every day becomes the same day. I've been doing this forever. I can't even remember where I'm from or where I'm going. I just go back and forth, back and forth, back and forth across this river all the time. I would very much like to do something else. I have it in my heart to do great things, maybe to become a painter or even a great dancer or something like that. But I'm stuck in this line of work. I'd like a change of career, actually. So if you can talk to the King of Death, just put in a good word and ask this question for me and see how I can get out of this job of polling this fairy. Would you, son? Sure, said the luckiest boy alive. I'd be happy to do that. Great, thanks, said the ferryman. And after a while, they came to the other side of that river, and the fairy arrived on the sand there, and the boy got out. And he thanked the man and began to walk. And it was a dry and desolate place. Red and orange stones all around him, a baked landscape. It had been hot, it was hot, it seemed, a simmering landscape. But he walked into the mountains there, the rust-red mountains, and soon he found a green iron door in the ground. So he lifted this door, opened it up, foom, steam and strange smoke came out of it. But he saw there were iron stairs going down. So, of course, he went down. That's the way you go. That's the way you get. Don't we all know that? With the soles of our feet, he went down. So he went down into the darkness. And there was a torch burning there. He took it in his hands. He walked down a long metal hallway, this way and that. Another door, clanking here and there. A left turn, a right turn, another set of stairs. A spiraling stair down. A strange pipe in the wall. Faucets dripping. Steam coming here, beaded on the walls. He began to perspire. Down and down he went. Stairs this way, that way. Cables, strange fences and gates. Finally he came to a long hallway, a metal hallway. And he went clanging down this hallway, and he saw a light at the end. And he got there, and he saw it was a room. In fact, it was a kitchen. And he stumbled out, wide-eyed, into this kitchen. And there was an old woman there. And she said, "Who are you? Hey, you're a human. What are you doing here?" "I'm the luckiest boy alive," he said. "And I've come here to get 3 golden hairs from the King of Death." "Oh, the King of Death, 3 golden hairs? What kind of a crazy project is that? Well, he's not here right now, and you're lucky, because if he was, he would devour you and turn you magnetically into a piece of ash floating on the other side of the moon or something like that. He's a harsh, burning sort of a fellow. I don't think you want to tangle with him." "Well, I have these questions," said the boy. "These 3 questions I've brought, and I'm hoping he can enlighten me." "3 questions? And what are your questions?" Well, he told the old woman all of his questions. About the tree that once had apples but now had none. About the fountain that no longer flowed. And about the ferryman who wished to leave his line of work and do something else. "Oh, boy, those are good questions," she said. "Well, I'm the mother of the King of Death, and he'll be home soon, I know that. And, well, I can find a way to do this. Here, kid, come closer." And he came a little closer, and she took him and she patted him on the head. And as she did so, he began to get smaller. He began to shrink, and his skin became very hard and crackly, sort of. And he got smaller and smaller, and soon he found he had extra arms and legs, and he became an ant. And she held him in her hands, and she put him into the pocket of her dress. "You stay there and keep quiet. I will ask your questions of my son when he comes home. And if you can listen to his answers, well, then you will get what you came for." "Thank you," said the boy. "Don't mention it," she said. And she began to sweep with a broom here and there. There was soup bubbling on the stove. And after a while, clang, clang, clang, came the King of Death. Yes, he came clanging in the door. "Hello, Mom." "Ah, son, come in. You've had a busy day down there, I can see." "Oh, yeah, the underworld was tough today. Lots of shadows to wrestle with, tangles, the puzzles of the eclipses and the darkness behind the words that presidents speak. It all got tangled up. I had to make it even more tangled. It was a rough day down there. What's for dinner, Mom?" "Well, I got some soup here." "All right, let's have some soup." So she gave him some soup, and the King of Death sat down, and he slurped up that soup. "Good soup, Mom, good soup. Yeah, yeah, yeah, I try to make it good for you. I put some hog's tails in there. Thanks, Mom, thanks." Well, after he was done eating,
She said, "Now let me brush your golden hair." Because the King of Death, well, smoky and ash-colored as he was, dark as he was, like the rear side of the moon, nonetheless, he had golden hair that was shimmering down, beautiful like the sun. So she sat in a chair, and he sat beside her, and she began to brush his hair. And as she brushed his shimmering hair, slowly, with a movement like waves on a beach, after a while, he fell asleep. And when he fell asleep, she reached into his hair, grabbed one of those hairs, and plucked it out. Boonk! Ow! Ow! He woke up right away. "Mother, what are you doing?" Sorry, I was dreaming. Dreaming? What were you dreaming about? "Well, I had this dream, a strange dream about a town with a tree, an apple tree with golden apples, but there's no more golden apples anymore, and they're wondering what they should do." "Oh, those crazy people in your dream, they're just dumb. What they gotta do is this. There's a rat there who's chewing on the roots of this tree. They just have to kill the rat, and the tree will be fruitful once again. They'll have all the golden apples they want. That's the answer to your dream, Mother. Now, brush my hair, will you?" "Oh, all right, son, I will." So she took the brush, and she began to brush his hair once again. Gently and slowly, like a rhythm, a lullaby rhythm, she brushed his golden, shimmering hair, and soon enough he fell asleep again. And when he was sound asleep, she reached into his head of hair, took hold of one of those hairs, and plucked it out. Bang! "Ow!" he said. "Mom, what are you doing?" Sorry, she said, "I had another dream." "You and your crazy dreams. What was your dream this time?" "Well, I dreamed about another town, and this one had a fountain that used to have sparkling water, but now it's dry as a bone, and they're wondering what they should do." "Oh, that's easy, those dumb idiots. Well, there's a frog, a magical frog there, that's just kind of living in this fountain under a rock, and they just gotta find that frog, kill the frog, and then, well, the spell will be broken and the water will return to the fountain. That's the answer, Mother. Now, let me sleep a little more." "All right, son, you rest easy." And she took the hairbrush, and she began to brush his hair once again. And as she brushed his shimmering golden hair, soon he fell asleep. And when he was sound asleep, she reached onto his head of hair. She took hold of a hair, and she plucked it out. Bang! "Ow! Mom, what's you and your dumb dreams? What's going on this time?" Sorry, son, I just have these dreams. They come and visit me. Well, I dreamed about a ferryman who goes back and forth all the time on a river and is kind of sick of it, actually, and is seeking another line of work. And he's wondering how he can get out of this situation of being the ferryman all the time. That's easy. These dumb people in your dreams. Well, Mother, it's like this. He's just got to take the pole he uses to drive that ferry across the river, and he's got to hand that to the next person who comes along, and they will hold on to it, and as soon as they touch that pole, they will be glued to that job, and he will be able to leave and really do whatever his heart desires. Whereas the person who's holding that pole, well, they'll have to be there forever, going back and forth on that river. That's the answer, Mom. Now, I'm tired of you brushing my hair. I'm going to go get some real rest, okay? All right, son. Sleep well. And he went clanking and clanging off through the hallways, back to his bedroom there. And when he was sound asleep, the mother of the King of Death took the little ant out of her pocket, the ant that was the luckiest boy alive. And she blew on him with her breath and patted him on the head, and soon he began to get larger and larger still, and soon he was standing there beside her in the kitchen of the underworld. And she said, "Did you hear everything my son said?" "Yes," he said, "yes, thank you, I heard all the answers." "And here," she said, "are three golden hairs from the head of the King of Death. Now run along, for if he wakes up, if he even smells you here, well, it'll be a bad scene, and you won't escape alive. Go away, see you later." "Thank you," he said, "thank you." And he turned and he hurried away down the hallway holding the three golden hairs. Then he put them in his pocket and he went clanking down through the hallways there. And then he began to climb up the stairs this way and that way, spiraling stairs, strange doors, weird fences and bridges underground, steam rising pipes. He went here, there, higher and higher, higher and higher. Finally, he came to that green iron door. He creaked it open, wham, and he stepped out into the ruddy, cinnamon-colored world of that mountain range there. And he walked this way and that, knowing his way forward by his own thoughts and his memories. He came back to that river, and there was the ferryman snoozing beside his ferry.
Ferryman, ferryman. Oh, you boy, you've come back, you've come back. Did you get some answers to your questions? Yes, yes, I did, said the boy. How about my question? Did you get an answer to my question? I did, but let me tell you once we get across, okay? All right, all right. So we got in the ferry. And so the ferryman began to pole his ferry across that water, and they went drifting across that water underneath the cinnamon sky. And soon they came to the other side, and the boy stepped out onto the sand. And the ferryman said, Now, my boy, tell me the answer to my question. Well, I spoke with the King of Death, and he said this. He said, All you have to do is hand that pole to the next person who comes along. Give them that pole, and as soon as they touch that pole, they will be glued to this job, this career, and this path, and they will have to ferry this raft forever across the river, and you can go on and do whatever your heart desires. That's the answer. It's that easy, said the ferryman. Yes, it's that easy, said the boy. That's wonderful. Thank you, thank you. You know, I want to thank you. So you should know that behind that large boulder over there, there's a vein of gold there. Yes, a seam of gold rocks there. So just go over there and gather up some of those golden rocks and bring them home to your folks, because it's worth a lot of money there in the world of humans, so I've heard. Thank you, said the boy. And he said goodbye to the ferryman. He went behind that boulder, and he filled up his pockets, his bags, everything he had with him, with big chunks of gold that were there, just crackling out of the rocks there. And then leaving that place, he began to walk through the world. And he left that cinnamon-red mountain range behind him. And he walked through fields and forests until, finally, he came to a town. Who are you and what do you know? Said the watchman. Wait a minute. Wait, I know who you are. You're that lucky boy. Yes, you've come back. What have you found out? What have you seen? What have you heard by talking to the King of Death? Well, said the luckiest boy alive, I did ask him your question about the fountain, this fountain which is dry as a bone. He said, in fact, there's a magical frog living in the fountain. All you have to do is kill that frog, and then the waters will return. The sparkling, healing waters will return to your town, and all shall be well. Hey, thank you, said the watchman. Thank you. This is a great thing you've done for us. Well, it's the least I could do. All right, be lucky. See you later. And the boy went and left that town. And he traveled beneath the day like a great bridge through this eternity that we live in. And soon he came to another town. And this town had a watchtower, and in that watchtower was the same guard. And the guard saw him and said, Who are you and what do you know? Wait a minute, you're that kid. You're that boy I saw before. Well then, you've made a long journey. You went and came back. Tell me, do you know an answer? Do you have an answer to our problem here? Why, yes I do, said the boy. You've got a tree with no golden apples, but it's very simple. There's a rat chewing on the roots of this tree. If you kill that rat, well, the tree will flourish. The golden apples will return and the leaves as well. And you shall have sweet, nourishing, magical apples for as long as you care to have them. Thank you, said the guard. That's amazing. Yes, isn't it, said the boy. Ta-ta, see you later. And he turned and left that town. So he went this way and that, taking left turns and right turns, and sometimes going straight ahead. So he went following his shadow, following the feelings in his feet and in his ankles. So he went this way and that, until he returned to the palace. The palace at the center of this story, perhaps. And he came in there with the guards. And this time they were not wearing party hats. They were not asleep. There was not a wine bottle in the grass. But he said, Hello, sirs. I'm the luckiest boy alive. I've come back. Oh, all right. You are, have you? All right, then. The king's inside. Let's go. They took him down the hallway to the throne room, and there was the king, and there was the queen. And the luckiest boy alive knelt down before the king, and from the pocket of his coat, he pulled the three golden hairs. And on one knee, he bent down. He offered them to the king. Sire, I have brought you these three golden hairs. These are from the King of Death in the underworld. I have brought them for you, in fulfillment of the promise that I made to do this task. The king was amazed. Well, these are the hairs of the king of the underworld, of the king of death. Amazing, these are really them. Well, clearly, you have more inner resources than I had bargained on.
Well, thank you, said the boy. And what's more, I have some gold for you. Gold, he said. Yes, there was a bunch of gold there beside a river. And he opened his pockets and his bag, and he took out all these chunks of solid gold, and he put them there before the king. These are for you, he said. These are amazing. These are worth millions. Where did you get these? Tell me exactly. Well, if you go down towards the underworld, there's a river there at the border of the underworld, and there's a ferryman who takes people across that river. Just speak with him, and he will tell you where to find this gold, and he knows many other things besides. That's wonderful, said the king. I think I might go there myself. Well, you might want to do that, said the boy. But as for right now, said the king, let us have a wedding. And he clapped his hands, and the servants came, and they put a wedding together right away. Yes, a marvelous and beautiful wedding. And the servants made this, and they made that, and there was cakes, and there was ale and beer in 3,500 flavors. And there was a magician with a blind in one eye, and there was an ornithologist with a purple hat. And the luckiest boy alive, and the princess, they were married, as the medicine woman had foretold. And after that marriage, there was a great feast. And it is said that many people came to that feast. It is said that the boy's own parents found their way there. It is said that the miller and his wife found their way there as well. And it is said that the medicine woman herself came, who had looked into the dirt of time and seen the seeds that flourish and those that do not. But before that feast was over, though it went for many days, before that feast was over, the king, well, he wasn't anywhere to be found. Because as soon as the wedding was over, he had gone along the through the world to the underworld. And he had gone to that river. And he had come to that ferryman and said, hey, ferryman, where's this gold I hear about? Oh, the gold, he said. Well, just get on my ferry and I'll tell you where the gold is. And the king got on the ferry, and the ferryman said, well, the gold is just ahead behind some rocks there. Actually, I got a map where it is. I'll go get it. And then by this time, the ferry went to the side of the river there and it landed. And the ferryman said, I'm going to go get this map. Here, can you hold this pole? And the king took hold of that pole. So some of us go back and forth across the river of the underworld. Some of us are woven into the tapestry of creation, going left and right, shuttled back and forth to become a color in that great tapestry. And some of us are kings, and some of us are beggars, and some of us are poor boys, and some of us are rich boys, and rich girls, and poor girls, and we all dance in this great wide world. And the bones of certain animals are turned into dice, and they are marked with numbers, and they are thrown onto tables. And men look at these numbers, and women look at these numbers, and they play games. And some of them win, and some of them lose. And some of the winners and some of the losers, well, whoever they are, after that game is over, they go outside, and some of them look up at the stars.

All right, then. Thank you for listening to this story. Let us take it as a flowing river. Let us take it as a landscape. Let us enter that place. Let us go in. Let us see the trees and the birds in this story. Where do you go? Do you sit there in the house of the thieves and the murderers, by the old woman there by the fire? Are you there when the luckiest boy alive bursts in looking for a place to spend the night? Or perhaps you're down there in the underworld, under that cinnamon-colored sky beside that river. Perhaps you're in that clanky underworld, the kitchen there, where the mother of the king of death is making soup. Perhaps you're in the palace garden there, after the party, with a hat on your head, listening to the songs of the birds, with a song in you that comes from the buzz of the beautiful wine they serve. Each time we enter a story, we may find ourselves at a different place in the story. It speaks to us and we speak to it. We change and the story changes. Our perception of it changes. So where do you go is the question. Where do you find yourself? I like the king there in rags, listening to the stories told by the people of the town, or perhaps the outcasts of the town. For we're not in the town square, we're at the edge of town, gathered around a fire. I like the stories he hears there. I like to see the sparks go up into the sky and to hear these scraps of rumor of life in the town, the way life is turned into story. I like also, horrible though it is, I like the baby in the box floating on the river, the way the river takes it. This story is like a river. It takes a few elements of plot and carries them way, way downstream. The story seems to me to ask a question. What is the power of luck in the world? What can it stand up to? How powerful is it? The first half, we see basically luck take a boy of low social class and raise him up to the heights of this story world, to the kingdom where the king and queen are, and where there is gold and where there is feasting. So luck can do that. And then it's like a theorem that needs to be proved. How about death? Okay, you can rule the human world, luck, but can you go up against death itself? And so that question is tested as well. Luck was, well, we say Lady Luck sometimes. The Romans called her Fortuna, and she was a goddess. And there was a wheel, and you ride on that wheel, and sometimes you're at the top, and sometimes you're at the bottom. And sometimes you're on the side somewhere. Keeping that in mind makes looking at the world a different experience. Celebrities, famous people, rich people, they go up, they go down. They go up, they go down. Of course you're going to win the Grammy. Of course you're going to get tons of money. And then of course you're going to be in whatever it is, drug rehab. You're going to be in the domains of bad albums and bad music, perhaps. Perhaps you're going to be a politician at the top of your game, and then perhaps you will be at the bottom. And in our own lives, it is no different. I'm talking about the heights there, but also in our own lives. We know moments of great achievement and victory and zenith, top of the roller coaster, and then moments of the bottom, the nadir, the zero zone, the cave in the underworld. Perhaps that's just a natural flowing and turning of the wheel of life. As for me, I'm a white male who was raised in upstate New York, and I was basically raised to believe that luck does not exist. There is no luck. There is only your own ability to work or not. If you're willing to do the work, everything will work out for you. That's the message I was told, not in so many words, but by the stories around me. It was assumed by others around me. Things are basically all right. It's part of the American myth, right? Any of us can become president. It's part of the American myth. You can be anything you want to be. It's up to you. That's the story I was told, which neglects a lot, which neglects the social factors, these forces that govern our lives that are unseen sometimes, unseen by us, that are dangerous and don't have our best interests at heart. Forces like racism, like financial demands, like corporations, governments, and of course the dark side of any of us, anyone, any one of us listening to this, or those in power as well.
So that story that your life is in your hands and it's up to you is not the whole truth, I would say. There was a poll some time ago done by the New York Times, and it showed that the people in the U.S. who are most likely to believe that jumping social class is possible are the ones for whom that is least likely to happen. Now, wrap your head around that again there. The ones in this country who are the most downtrodden and have the least chance of dying, let us say, with more money than their parents had, the ones who are least likely to move up the social ladder and the financial ladder, are the ones who most believe that it is possible. So that raises the question, if that story is not part of the chains which bind us, the shackles we have around us. In my experience, the more that the story, the situation around you works for you, the more the system works for you, the less likely you are to believe in luck. Gambling, lottery tickets, that's for the lower classes. No judgment is intended here, definitely not. If anything, I'm judging the upper classes, right, who deny the existence of these other factors. But in my experience, that's the way it is. The more your life is governed by forces you cannot control, whether they are insurance companies or corporations that move overseas and leave you without a job, the more you're governed by strange forces, whoever they are, surgeons, bankers, developers, the more you tend to believe in luck, in another capacity to change events in this world. So in that sense, not to believe in luck is a sign of privilege. It's a sign that basically the system works for you, and you are less subject to those malicious, unseen, and incomprehensible forces which dominate the lives of many in this world. Thank you for listening to this story. I will be back next week with another story, another map of the territory in which we live. This is the indigenous wisdom of Europe, have you noticed? That's what's in a story like this. It's not a religion. It's not got to have, it doesn't have a great pattern around it, but it could be thousands of years old and quite amazing. So that's what we're studying here, in a way. I'll be back next week here on WRFI with a new story. Till then, you can find stories on my website, which is jayleeming.com, jayleeming.com. Until that time, may we listen to the wind blowing through the grass of our thoughts. May we hear the birds. May we remember who we are when we most need to know that. May we be lucky. Take care.

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Welcome to the Mustard Hour. You're tuned to WRFI. It's Saturday morning, July 4th, 2026, year of our Lord. Got 2 hours of music for you. It's been so hot and sticky out. We're going to play some nice cooling sunshine, soulful jazz music and all sorts of stuff. Everybody loves the sunshine. Stick around.

Yeah, that last one, of course, Roy Ayers. It's the 7-inch version of Everybody Loves the Sunshine, which, as my friend pointed out, kind of a funny sentiment this week, as I think everyone was pretty fed up with the sunshine. But I think that version's a little more like, it's like I got kind of a melancholy thing to it. So I think it worked. All right, this one by John Carroll Kirby.

Yeah, new music there, Tara Clerk and Trio, Lazy Daisy, off the album Somewhere Good, Something Good, just came out like last month, so good. I've played a little bit of their stuff on the show before, and the new release is top to bottom phenomenal. It's a little bit more poppy than their previous releases, but great, out of Bristol, the UK. We're playing heatwave music today. Stuff to help you cool down. hope you're enjoying it. I'm gonna cue up a record.

0: Underneath is a fantastic piece of ambient music by Windy and Carl off of the album Antarctica from the Bliss Out series. This is one of my favorite. This is a go-to plane ride listen for me. It's fantastic. Came out in 97 on Darla Records. Choice listening. All right, we're gonna go back to some kind of jazzy, funky stuff. This next one, a Bob James production by the Mysterious Flying Orchestra. I have a guest in studio today, a friend. Does he want to be on the mic? Hello, Matt. Can we hear? Oh wait, hold on.
1: 1-2, check
0: there
1: 1-2.
0: There you are.
1: I got a Polish friend and a Czech 1-2. You ever hear that one?
0: That's good. I never heard that.
1: That's a good one.
0: That's pretty funny. Matt is an old friend, but who lives in New Jersey, where he's from, where he hails. But he's back in town. We just had breakfast. What's up, Matt? How you doing? You're tired.
1: It's July 4th, and it's Saturday.
0: And you're a huge patriot, right? So you love...
1: I'm a huge patriot, so naturally I'm completely exhausted today.
0: Because you were up all night on July 3rd. Well, that's when
1: July 4th observed.
0: Yeah.
1: That's what I like to call it. I don't even call it July 3rd.
0: Yeah, right. It's the eve. It's July 4th eve.
1: July 4th eve.
0: Yeah.
1: Freedom eve.
0: Well, let's be honest. Our beautiful forefathers were probably celebrating pretty hard on July 3rd. I would think, because they had work to do the next day. So, but yeah, happy 250, everybody. I couldn't be happier to be here on the airwaves with y'all, celebrating our beautiful independence. We have some fun stuff coming up. Matt actually is going to premiere a song at some point on the show today.
1: Mm-hmm.
0: He's a bit of an artiste, musician.
1: Yeah.
0: Is that fair to say?
1: Not the drawing.
0: Is that kind. What you call? That's what you call yourself when you introduce yourself to people. You say, "I'm a bit of an artist."
1: I'm a bit of an artist, not the drawing kind.
0: Yeah, you don't like illustrations.
1: Well, sometimes think when you say artist.
0: That's true.
1: People think that you say. Yeah.
0: That's true. You have to specify musical artist.
1: Yeah. You're a musician. Oh. Okay. Why didn't you say that?
0: Yeah. Why didn't you say that? Well, no, I'm an artist. With your nose up in the air, you say it. Bit of an artist. All right, we'll get back to the tunes. I hope you're all doing well out there. It is hot, in case you hadn't noticed. So we're playing some cool tunes. Once again, Mysterious Flying Orchestra coming up. This is the Mustard Hour.
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3: 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Very special, very rare mustard.
1: Exotic mustard.
4: This is what we call the Great Wall of Mustard. The exotic mustards.

Yeah, that last one was Jay Dilla with a little a cappella gospel mixed in by the Heavenly Tones. The Heavenly Tones. Before that, we had that song, A Dream Deferred by Mysterious Flying Orchestra. As ever, you can head over to WRFI.org and check out the live track listing if you're ever wondering what a tune is. There was a song that I forgot to back announce earlier in the hour. A fantastic new reissue by Kaylan, Phil Coran, and Legacy. The album's called African Skies. I played a track called White Nile. We're playing cooling music for a hot, sticky heat wave we got going on. Music that feels like jumping into some cold water. Here on the Mustard Hour. It's WRFI, here till 1 p.m. Stick around.

You know, I had that special someone, but I let her slip away. And I've been regretting my actions to this very day. And if I ever get a chance to see that woman again, I'm gonna hold her and love her.

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one that you can't forget, 'cause you're still in love. So remember, fellas, if you ever get back with that woman again, love her, please her.

That last one by Laura Michelle. You Always Hurt the One You Love. That's off a great compilation I picked up recently called American Dream Reserve. It's all sort of kind of like bedroom musicians from the 60s, 70s, and 80s using, you know, minimal production drum machines, and it's really nice. American Dream Reserve. All right, this one by Azimuth.

0: beauty there from Rosinha Tavalenza. That track's called 1 O'Clock Last Morning. 20th of April 1970 is the name of the track. Beautiful album. We're continuing our Heatwave playlist here on the Mustard Hour. This one by Jack McDuff, it's called Summer Dream. That's nice.
1: This is really exciting.
0: Got another hour of music for you. You are tuned to WRFI 89.7 Odessa, 88.1 Ithaca, and WINO 91.9 Watkins Glen. This is the Mustard Hour. I'm your host, DJ Dijon. I'm here every other Saturday from 11 a.m. to 1 p.m. Come in here and play some records for you. It's a good time. And yeah, today, that heat wave has been brutal. I hope that y'all get out there and dip in some water. Eat too many hot dogs. However you choose to celebrate this beautiful day of independence. My buddy Matt is here. Hey, Matt.
2: Hey, everybody. Happy 4th of July.
0: You sound really happy about it.
2: That's a big one. This one.
0: Yeah. What do you think, another 250 years?
2: Yeah, I think we got it.
0: Yeah.
2: I think we did it. Number one, dude.
0: Yeah, we're number one in the world, for
2: right?
0: Sure.
2: You know what people say?
0: They do. They do.
2: They like yell it sometimes.
0: They do, they yell it. I think it's a lot of people who've never been anywhere else, to be fair, but...
2: Sometimes I yell it. I gotta be up kind of late, you know.
0: And what do you suggest? What are you saying?
2: I gotta take an Ambien first.
0: Okay.
2: Sorry, everybody.
0: Well, Matt, I'm gonna show him out of the studio after that comment.
2: I'm sorry.
0: Yeah, you should. You know what? You should be sorry.
3: Y'all have no idea how much that mustard helps my painful legs.
0: The only thing we consume here on the Mustard Hour is mustard. That's all I've eaten today. I feel terribly sick. And honestly, there's AC in this studio, but I'm still very warm.
2: It's probably a good day for mustard, though. I figure a lot of mustard gets sold.
0: You're right, it's probably one of the biggest days for mustard.
2: They make most of their money this time.
0: In fact, I wouldn't be too surprised if July 4th is sort of a ploy from Big Mustard to sell. It's kind of like how, you know, it's a Hallmark holiday. It's like...
2: The Mustard Industrial Complex.
0: Yeah, exactly. Which is what a lot of this show is about, is kind of uncovering the seedy underbelly.
2: Oh, please. As a long-time listener of the show.
0: You're a long-time listener of the show?
2: Yeah.
0: You asked me at the beginning of the show, do you talk on this show? Which made me believe that you've never listened to the show before. So I got you. I got you in a lie.
2: I didn't think you were going to do this on the air.
0: That's a big aspect of the Mustard Hour also, is we like to do a lot of... we expose people for their crimes.
2: We need that This American Life soundtrack.
0: Yeah, that's right. I am vying for my spot on NPR as their only mustard-related show. You think I have what it takes? Did I tell you that I got an award? This show got an award?
2: For what?
0: Well, we were given the high esteem of being awarded the best 2-hour mustard-related music program in the Finger Lakes.

couple of UK club classics there. Soul to Soul, Keep on Moving. And then that last one was Falling in Love by Surface. This one's by Sonia.

Yeah, this one by Sun Palace. The track is called Winning. And this has been the Heatwave special of the Mustard Hour, and things are heating up. Look, I'd say don't even bother turning your grill on. Just put your hot dogs right up to these speakers. It'll cook them. Don't put them too close, though. They'll burn.

0: Yeah, once again, Winning by Sun Palace. It's a crazy track. I discovered that song because I'm a big fan of Larry Levon, who was the house DJ at Paradise Garage, which was like a legendary dance club in New York City in the 80s. And so that song is from that era, and it's a confounding track. I love the harp all over it. It's great. Like I said, this is the Heatwave special of the Mustard Hour, and things have reached a boiling point. And we're gonna keep it going with Matt. So my guest Matt, who made a bit of a flub on the radio earlier, but we're gonna let it go. He's here, and he's an artist, as we covered, a musical artist. Is that fair to say, Matt?
1: Yeah, not that drawing kind.
0: Not the drawing kind. He does not like illustrators, guys. But he's going to premiere a track right here, a world premiere on the Mustard Hour. Oh, shoot, my drops. Never mind. Don't worry about it.
1: This is the first song I ever wrote.
0: The first song you ever wrote?
1: Yep.
0: This one?
1: And I hope it works with this real smooth couple hours you got going.
0: Yeah, well, we'll let the people decide. Is your artist name, do you have an artist name? What do you go as? What's your moniker? If you have one. Can people find you?
1: It's August Paleo.
0: August Paleo?
1: Yeah.
0: I like that. Well, right now it's July Paleo. All right, this one. What's the track called?
1: It's called Black Maria.
0: Black Maria. All right. Sorry. Oh, 1 second. We're having a little tech diff. I'm playing this off of my laptop. 1 second. This is good. This is good. Have no fear. All right. There it is. Black Maria.

0: Wow. Very nice.
1: Thanks.
0: Black Maria by August Paleo. I liked it. That's good. That was a world, if you missed it, that was a world premiere of our guest Matt's newest single and the first song you ever wrote. Is that what you said? We don't have to talk about it. But no,
1: yeah.
0: It was great. I liked it a lot. Really well composed.
1: Thank you, John.
0: It was cool. We got that wall of sound going.
1: Yeah.
0: It was heavy, but I really liked it.
1: Heavy like the sun.
0: And did you do all of the playing on it? Well, you said your dad did some playing on it.
1: Yeah, my dad played some sax in the beginning.
0: That's awesome. That's special.
1: My friend Mike played a little bass on that.
0: Out to Dersh. Out to Mike Dersh.
1: Out to Mike Dersh.
0: Yeah, the bass sounded great. And you did the drumming?
1: Yeah, everything.
0: And the piano, and that's great. And your vocals sounded really good.
1: Oh, and my friend Trevor did some vocals and guitar and produced the thing, too.
0: And it was recorded in New Brunswick? New Jersey?
1: Morristown.
0: Mm-hmm. Well, you're joining the pantheon of New Jersey greats. Some of my favorite bands are from New Jersey.
1: Yeah.
0: And another one just joined.
1: Who?
0: August Paleo. Oh, who are my favorite bands from New Jersey? Yeah. Yellow Tango, The Feelies. Yeah, dude.
1: LCD.
0: LCD Sound System.
1: Yeah.
0: I met a guy last weekend. I forget his name. But he works with James Murphy and... I don't know, this is a nothing story.
1: Pauly D's from New Jersey.
0: Yeah, Pauly D, one of my favorite. He's actually my inspiration for getting into DJing. DJ Pauly D. Okay, I thought we could do something kind of fun. We have 18 minutes of the show left. So we're going to play some more music, but I did want to share this video. You know, today's the 4th of July. Which is, if you don't know, it's, what is it, Matt? You're a resident history buff.
1: It's the day after the 3rd of July?
0: Yeah, it's the day after the 3rd of July, and people like to go out and eat, consume meats, and they watch things explode in the sky and get belligerent. It's a reason to get belligerent, as far as I'm concerned.
1: I'm going a bit early tonight, frankly.
0: You're not observing.
1: No, it's
0: at
1: a protest.
0: Okay. Well, I thought that we would play one of my favorite videos. Are you familiar with the song The National Anthem?
1: By Francis Scott Key?
0: Yeah, by Francis Scott Key, my favorite songwriter.
1: The remix or the original?
0: FSK. The remix. Yeah, the drum and bass remix. No, this is a live performance of the National Anthem by Robbie Krieger. You know who Robbie Krieger is?
1: Of course. Guitar player from The Doors.
0: The Doors, that's right. So, he's pretty old. He's pretty much a... if this video kind of
1: Are they
0: going
1: to be able to see this?
0: They're not going to be able to see it, but I'm painting a picture.
1: This is an older Robbie Krieger.
0: So this is from 2021. He's playing...
1: well past their heyday.
0: You could say that. I think Jim would be proud of this one, though. So this is Robbie Krieger performing our country's beautiful national anthem. We're going to keep the mics up for this because we're probably going to want to comment on it, but here it goes. Are we getting the sound? Oh, wait, hold on. Another tech diff here. Thank you for filling the air, Matt. That's very nice. Wow, you have a beautiful voice. Okay, here it is. Robbie Krieger performing the national anthem at what looks like a hockey game. He's getting mic'd up here. He's got American flag pants on. And Robbie Krieger, of course, the guitar player for a little band called The Doors. Some good feedback.

0: How do you think he's doing so far, Matt?
1: You know, they didn't bring Ray's bass keyboard to this gig.
0: Yeah, if Ray Masaryk,
1: normally he holds it down
0: that's
1: a little
0: true,
1: bit more.
0: That's true. He didn't have a bass. If Ray Masaryk had been there, he would have had sort of something to hold it all together. I don't think he can hear himself.
1: This is cause... true to Doors form, I think. Yes,
0: it's very Doorsy. Actually. That's why I said Jim would be proud. It kind of feels like elder abuse to wheel this guy out here and make him play guitar.

0: Wow.
1: Ladies and gentlemen, Robbie Krieger.
0: Now look, I'm not a talented person at all. I'm not a musician. So I can't, you know, I'm not here to judge, but that was pretty rough. That's pretty rough. Should we do one more national anthem?
2: I think we could just finish the whole show with national anthems.
0: Alright, this is this next one here, I'm gonna cue it up. Yeah, that was good. Like I said, you know, I don't think I could do a better job, but I think they needed to fix that guy's monitor or something.
2: It's weird, I remember it being longer.
0: Yeah, it did seem to be an abridged version.
2: Then got, yeah.
0: Which honestly, this might be a bold stance, but I think we could stand to shorten the national anthem in general. It's a little long.
2: For time, right?
0: I don't have time to be standing around with my hat off, looking at a flag that long, you know? I got stuff to do. Like watching videos of people playing it. Okay, so this next one, another rendition of our beautiful country's anthem. Are you familiar with Chad Smith? You're a drummer.
2: Yeah.
0: You play the drums. This one.
2: Hit the skins.
0: You hit the skins. That's what I was going for. So you're familiar with the Red Hot Chili Peppers?
2: Of course.
0: You've heard of them?
2: Oh, yes.
0: Some people call them, to save time, some people shorten it and call them the Chai Peps. Have you heard that?
2: This is like how they call the Allman Brothers, the Allman Boys.
0: I haven't heard that. That's disrespectful. I've never heard that. Okay. So this one is Chad's. So
2: it's just an offhanded remark. Chai Peps.
0: Yeah, the Chai Peps. That's all. I just wanted to educate people about so they can sound cool when they're talking about their favorite band. So Chad Smith plays drums. And Matt, as a drummer, drums aren't necessarily a melodic instrument, right? They're more of like a, would you call them rhythm?
2: Precisely, yeah.
0: They are the definition of just rhythm. So yeah. Typically, like we saw with Robbie Krieger, you know, if you're slotted to play the national anthem, you'd come out and you'd play the piano, you'd sing, you'd play guitar. This is Chad Smith from the Red Hot Chili Peppers playing the national anthem on drums.
3: Good evening, ladies and gentlemen, and welcome to the Palace of Auburn Hills as the world champion Detroit Pistons host the visiting Atlanta Hawks. At this time, I'd like to ask you all to please rise and join us in honoring our great country as Chad Smith from the Red Hot Chili Peppers will play our national anthem.
0: I guess I could have just let that guy tee it up.

0: pretty awesome, honestly.
1: I like it. Is that like a, is that a pro basketball game or college basketball
0: game?
1: Yeah,
0: the Detroit Pistons. You ever heard of them?
1: I think so, yeah.
0: You're not a big sports guy, I guess.
1: I guess.
0: You've heard of the New York Knicks?
1: For Knickerbockers?
0: Yeah, no, the Knickerbockers.
1: Knickerbockers? Yeah. I do prefer this to Robbie Krieger.
0: Oh, this is way better than Robbie Krieger.
1: Yeah.
0: No, they're not even on the same... I mean, this is incredible. You know his nickname is... his nickname is Big Cat?
1: Never heard that before.
0: And he looks like Will Ferrell. That's kind of what he's famous for. Yeah, dude.
1: Oh, boy.
0: Yeah, that was Chad Smith from the Red Hot Chili Peppers playing the national anthem on drums. Pretty awesome. That might be my favorite. I mean, it's no Robbie Krieger, but it's pretty
1: Robbie
0: good.
1: Krieger is more of a songwriter.
0: Yeah, exactly. I want to hear a lot more songs covered just on drums.
1: I'd like to hear Robbie Krieger do his own national anthem.
0: Why don't we have Robbie Krieger and Chad Smith team up and just record a national, just drums, sort of like a White Stripes type situation.
1: Yeah.
0: It could be good.
1: Let's call the president.
0: You think it needs to be like an executive order? To re-record the national anthem with Chad Smith and Robbie Krieger?
1: I think he could make a good show out of it, you know?
0: I think that sounds like a valuable use of taxpayer money. Why not?
1: No comment.
0: No, why not? Nothing else. There's nothing else in the news. So I think we had a couple of good national anthems there. We showed our respects. You think?
1: Number one, baby.
0: All right, let's play a song. We only have 8 minutes left. We played 2 hours of national anthems. No, that's not true. If you're just tuning into the show, it's been sort of a heat wave special here on the Mustard Hour. You can always go back and listen to the show in the archive. If you head over to WRFI.org, you can find the whole playlist and listen back to the show. Some nice selections today. It wasn't just national anthem. I don't really. I think I'd run out of. I'm already bored of that song. So.
1: The national anthem.
0: Yeah. Is that okay to say?
1: Yeah.
0: All right. This one's by D-Light.

0: What is love?
1: How do you

0: delightful, wonderful, an experience, special, and entertaining without being unhealthy. Delightful.
1: Yay for mustard.

Yes, No Nos Pararán by Charanga 76. It's a cover of Ain't No Stopping Us Now by McFadden and Whitehead. Classic. Before this, we had What Is Love by D-Light. That's the flip side to Groove Is In The Heart. Hey, it's been a fantastic time here. I'll be back 2 weeks from today. This is The Mustard Hour. Follow me on Dijon Spins at Instagram. And hope you have yourself a lovely day.

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2: 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Chance of showers and thunderstorms in the morning and afternoon, then scattered showers in the evening, otherwise partly sunny skies with high temperatures around 87. Overnight, look for increasing clouds with lows around 66 degrees. For Sunday, showers and thunderstorms are likely, otherwise mostly cloudy, with highs around 86. 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

0: And I don't think it's right. I think it's wrong. I think the government should step in and conscript it, make cards out, fingerprint everybody, picture them, and then keep it that way, because this country is the only country that lets in all the refugees that they possibly can get along with the good people. If the people of the United States had better wake up before they have their whole little kit and caboodle go down the drain. Bread is $1.19 a loaf, and the people in this country are tired of paying for the other people that are coming in here and working. We feel sorry, we send money, we help them, but we don't want any more of those aliens, period.
1: You guys stand back. How many we shoot off this?
2: Boomer 1 to Boomer 2, standing by on Q1. 2 5-inch flag shells.
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2: okay.
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5: Volga.
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5: Volga song.
6: I beg your pardon.
2: Call that a song.
5: The well-known Volga song.
4: The bombs, bombs, bombs bursting in air.
6: I beg your pardon.
4: And the rockets, the rockets, the rockets, red glare.
5: Volga
7: the
5: song.
7: The intense patriotism surging across our country, carried the national anthem to new and different heights.
5: Targeting.
6: Volga.
7: All the way to the top of the music charts.
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2: Call that a song.
8: I am an American.
9: You're in.
8: Listen to my words.
4: Bombs, rockets, bombs, rockets.
9: You're a specimen collector.
10: Before you even start, I am an American.
9: I will escort you to the toilet to observe the passing of urine.
11: All he tried to do is obfuscate, to confuse.
8: I am an American.
12: The bombs bursting, bursting, bursting in air. And the red glare.
2: Sounds more like a screen door. Hail Cotton, a screen door.
6: I beg your pardon. Are you dissatisfied with the song?
2: Sounds more like a screen with a screen Cotton, a screen door.
6: Well, you know, it wasn't meant to be sung while sober.
2: Oh, yeah? Screen door. Cotton, a tail screen.
6: I beg your pardon.
2: Yeah?
6: No, it actually began as a drinking song.
2: Oh, yeah?
6: Well, doesn't just hearing it make you wish you weren't sober?
2: Oh, yeah?
6: Yes.
7: Its author, Francis Scott Key, might have been charmed by topping the top 40, but was this really what he had in mind?
4: The bombs, red glare.
7: Or better yet,
8: the sweet, delicious coldness of the first bite of peppermint ice cream on the 4th of July.
7: Or better yet,
6: drink up.
7: Was this really his song?
6: Drink up. Well, you wish you weren't sober?
2: Who is?
6: Anacreon, a Greek poet who celebrated
2: screen door
6: drinking.
2: Well, I do.
6: Drink up.
8: To be free.
7: Yes, the tune of our national anthem was lifted from an old English drinking song.
2: Yeah?
6: Drink up. Doesn't just hearing it make you wish you weren't sober?
2: Who is?
6: The people who wrote it certainly weren't.
7: Drink up.
6: Francis Scott Key wasn't either when he stole the tune.
2: I bet I'd have liked him.
6: Oh, you would have liked Anacreon even more.
2: Anacreon.
6: Anacreon.
2: Well, I do.
6: Even more.
2: Anacreon.
6: Well, all the good things in life.
2: Oh, you mean,
6: Yes.
2: Let's sing it again.
5: Volga Star Spangled. Volga Song.
2: Say, can
6: no, no, no. Those
2: you?
6: Are the new words, remember?
2: Oh, so who knows the old ones?
7: The song
6: ready,
7: sung
6: gentlemen?
7: In pubs throughout England.
13: To Anacreon in hell, where is that in full glee?
8: I am an American.
14: Now we stand by the rails and receive a hair-raising impression of how this projectile sounds as it passes by.
8: To be free.
15: The rocket's first in air. And the bombs, red glare.
14: Drink up. Separation of the first stage at Verna.
8: Freedom to think.
14: Drink up. Intermittent sounds of the guidance rockets.
8: Freedom to speak.
14: The separation of the second stage.
8: To pray, to read, to act, to praise, to criticize. Freedom to eat and sleep, to work and play without food. Freedom to live one or 200 million different lives. I am an American.
5: Drink up. Let it be a holiday. Of
16: the inquirer, worst negative action.
7: Every American has at least one thing to be thankful for.
16: A cheap shot,
7: thankful,
16: just not true.
7: But he still sold a flag and not a shirt. Good night.
17: It isn't in the orthodox?
18: 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I thought it was beautiful. But then there you go.
19: Negative Land from their 1993 album, Free. That was our national anthem. Hi there, this is Dr. B, and you are listening to Bartlemania. 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

0: from the bottom of that set, Alex Chilton with Big Star from the album number one record, The Ballad of El Goodo. Before that, Procol Harum from their debut album. We heard A Christmas Camel, and at the top, the Bevis Frond from the Auntie Winnie album, Foreign Laugh. This is Dr. B, and you're listening to Bartlemania. Thank you very much for tuning in. Up next, Bob Dylan from 1963.
1: Well, I was feeling low down and blue. I didn't know what in the world I was going to do. Them communists, they were coming around. They were in the air. They were all over the ground. They wouldn't give me no peace. Well, I run down most hurriedly and joined the John Birch Society. Got me a secret membership card, started walking off down the road. Oh boy, I'm a real John Bircher now. Look out, you commies. Well, we all agree with Hitler's views. Although he killed 6 million Jews, it don't matter too much if he was a fascist. At least you can't say he was a communist. That's to say, like, if you got a cold, take a shot of malaria. Well, I was looking everywhere for them reds. I got up in the morning, looked under my bed. Looked in the stove, behind the door, looked in the glove compartment of my car. Couldn't find them. Well, I looked underneath everything, behind a chair. Looking for them reds everywhere. I even looked up my chimney hole, looked in deep inside my toilet bowl. They got away. When I was home alone, I started to sweat. I figured they was inside my TV set. I peeked behind the picture frame, got a shock from my feet right up to my brain. Them reds caused it. I know they did, them hardcore ones. Well, I quit my job so I could work all alone, and I changed my name to Sherlock Holmes. Following some clues in my detective bag, I discovered there was red stripes on the American flag.

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I investigated all the people that I know, 98% of them have got to go. The other 2% are fellow butchers.

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To my knowledge, there's just one man that's really a true American. George Lincoln Rockwell. I know for a fact he hates commies because he picketed the movie Exodus.

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I know just what's wrong with you. Medicine will never do. I've had a lot of patients with the same complaints. When he told me what was wrong, I thought that I would.

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You know that's true. Underwear, underwear, you're so high soon we'll have to go bare. King Solomon had 1,000 wives.

Working up from the bottom, Carcy Blanton, from the album Everything Is Great, Private Equity. From the 78 RPM pile, Billy Murray from 1920, The Profiteering Blues. And at the top, Bob Dylan from 1963, Talkin' John Birch Paranoid Blues, a tune that was originally dropped from the original version of The Freewheelin' Bob Dylan. It was reinstated on The Freewheelin' Bob Dylan for a special Record Store Day edition of that album. But anyway, you're listening to Bartlemania. This is Dr. B. Thank you very much for tuning in.

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They call it the Earth, which is a dumb kind of name, but they named it right because we behave the same. We are dumb all over.

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And in the book, he says he made us all to be just like him. So if we're dumb, then God is dumb. And maybe even a little bit

From the bottom of that last set, Spirit, their 1970 hit single 1984, which I understand a lot of DJs at the time refused to play, Frank Zappa, Concentration Moon from We're Only In It for the Money, and at the top, Frank Zappa from the album Have I Offended Someone? Dumb All Over. This is Dr. B, and you are listening to Bartlemania. Thank you very much for tuning in. Next up, the MC5.

Working my way up from the bottom of that set, the Flaming Groovies, Feel a Whole Lot Better, a Bird's Tune, from the collection Grease, the complete Skydog singles. Before that, Roger Saloom, Don't Let My Country Wash Away, and at the top, the MC5 from 1969, from the album Back in the USA, The American Ruse. This is Dr. B, and you are listening to Bartlemania. Glad you tuned in. Up next, Michael Hurley and the Unholy Modal Rounders.

The late, great Michael Hurley with the Unholy Modal Rounders. By any chance, did you see Michael Hurley when he came to the haunt some time ago? I sure hope you did. Anyway, that was from the album Have Moisey. Name of that tune was The Slurf Song. This is Dr. B, and you are listening to Bartlemania. Remember, you can go to bartlemania.com and find out what I've been playing, and also find links to my social media. Up next, Dave Baby Cortez with a little number called The Happy Organ.

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2: Welcome to Hour 2 of Bartlemania. I'd like to start off with a live recording. This is Germs, recorded live in the basement of K House in Ithaca. Just a technical note here, there is a slight amount of digital clipping in a few particularly loud passages in this track. It shows up as clicking noises during the loudest part of the track. 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It's a field recording, and sometimes these things happen. Despite these complications, I hope that you will enjoy this unique performance.
3: What's up? I'm Jer.

That was Germs, an improvisation recorded live in the bottom of K House in Ithaca, June 6th, 2026. This is Dr. B, and you are listening to Bartlemania. Up next, I have Jacques Lazry with a record from 1969 on the Columbia Masterworks label. This is Chronophagy, or Time Eaters. What we're about to hear is Chronophagy Part 1.

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1: From the bottom of that set, Brian Eno and Snatch from a 7-inch on Polydor, that was R.A.F. And at the top, Jacques Lazry from the album Chronophagy, we heard Chronophagy Part 1. This is Dr. B, and you're listening to the, well, space portion of Bartlemania. I hope you like what you've heard so far. I'd like to close my show with something by Dreka. Or rather, Dreka and Cindy Talk. This is from the album Tremble With. Name of this track is Fraught With Danger.

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Incoming out there. Vigilant folks, happy 4th of July. You're tuned to Hovercraft here on WRFI. I'm your host, Rain. Going to be kicking it with you for the next couple hours. Hope to be enhancing your bittersweet holiday in whatever shape or form that means to you. And hopefully it connects us just a little bit more as I broadcast out there to all the explosions and glory happening today. That first track was I'm Too Sleepy, Shall We Swim by DeLong. Right now we got Roser Park merchandise. A lot more coming your way. Gonna get expressive and see where it takes us. But for now, get back and enjoy.

Alright, we in here cruising now. Once again, this is Hovercraft on WRFI. Your host Rain. Right now we got How Did You Feel? Setting the backdrop here. A bit of a moody Independence Day. But I wanted to take this time to transition to a very special track that I'm proud to debut here on Hovercraft. It is from a good friend of mine, recurring co-host here, and former performer on Hovercraft, actually the only live performer thus far, Elijah Jake, just released a new track today. Gonna drop it in here. It has a lot of 4th of July themes. There is a wonderful video that Elijah created and released today. You can find him on Instagram at Elijah Jake or YouTube for a higher definition version of that video, as well as a brand spanking new Bandcamp where you can listen to and download this track right here. So hope everybody enjoys this debut, Circumstance Eclipse by Elijah Jake, and let it set the tone for the rest of your fourth to come.

The National Weather Service in Binghamton has issued a severe thunderstorm warning for Central Seneca County, Cayuga County, Northwestern Cortland County, Southwestern Onondaga County, Northeastern Tompkins County, until 4:45 p.m. At 3:33 p.m., a severe thunderstorm was located near Geneva, moving southeast at 40 miles per hour. Hazard, 60 miles per hour wind gusts and quarter-size hail. Source, radar indicated. Impact, hail damage to vehicles is expected. Expect wind damage to roofs, siding, and trees. Locations impacted include Auburn, Cortland, Seneca Falls, Waterloo, Romulus, Fayette, Owasco, Lansing, Homer, and Fleming.

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Once again, you are listening to Hovercraft here on WRFI 89.7 Odessa, 88.1 Ithaca, and WINO 91.9 Watkins Glen. You know, this is WRFI Community Radio from the heart of the Finger Lakes. For you, everyone you know, on this here Saturday, July 4th, just about top of the hour, 4:02. Running Delis Que No Mima 10 here. The track is Vanidad or Vanity. Spans out of Mexico City. A little bit appropriate just to, I guess, talk about Mexico on a 4th of July, but a lot going on here. Prior to that, we had Sweet and Low, Fugazi, classic out of DC. Once again, relevant however you make it on this 4th of July. But I did like how those tracks transitioned. Felt nice with that low, smooth, pulsing bass there. And we're going to try to keep that going with another semi-relevant Pan American, The Dark Nest. Lots of tracks coming your way today. You can always check it out through Program Archives, Hovercraft by Rain, 3 to 5 every other Saturday. Very appropriately, 4th of July, Galaxy 500 a little earlier. Kind of a jangly session there. Jeff the Brotherhood, Diamond Way, and the Bardos, Sad Ann. And the track I absolutely love, 40 Miles, East River Pipe. That was off a compilation, Shining Hours in a Can, and I thought that quite appropriate after we heard that last Elijah Jake track, Circumstance Eclipse, debuted today, just dropped. Very much about distance and intersection, and I felt that that was quite appropriate. And for all the people feeling some sense of arrival or departure today, this is for you. So keeping it moving here, and we'll talk again very soon. Enjoy for now.

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Again. Again.

0: winding it down out here, folks, on this very special episode of Hovercraft. Hope y'all levitate tonight. Keep it safe out there. This final track here was Her Space Holiday, the 4th of July. 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Play them. Let them sink in tonight. I'm going to be back on here 2 weeks, every other week, as per usual. July 18th, Saturday, 3 to 5. Closing it out for now. 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

That which is above is as that which is below, and that which is below is as that which is above. The performance of the miracles and glory of the One. Water is the universal physical substance of life, and its metaphysical counterpart is such as well. It binds all things, enclosed everything in unity and peace. And when the floodgate to this metaphysical, spiritual essence and substance is open, all obscurity will flee before all people, and all will become one and unified for the glory and performance of the miracle of the One. Michael Winter, 2005.

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1: Good evening, everybody. It has been a minute. Truly, it's been a minute. But I am back, and actually, I am back on basically my one-year anniversary of starting the show. Woo-hoo. I started, actually, it's a day early, you know. We started July 5th last year, oh my God. But just so y'all remember, I'm your host, DJ. You are listening to The Strangest Feeling. And yeah, today we're going to get into some of the music from our fallen countries during the World Cup. If you don't know, the World Cup is happening right now. And it is something that I indulge in every 4 years. People remember that I am a avid soccer fan, football fan. But, you know, it's high stakes every time. And, to reduce my blood pressure, I just had to stop indulging in watching it. But I am still in support of the people, okay? So I wanted to get into some of the music from some of the countries that were in the World Cup or just, you know, exited the World Cup. But before that, let's have a moment of silence for those fallen. Okay. All right. We're going to start in Cape Verde. Okay. I actually already knew a good amount of music from Cape Verde because my mom played a lot of their music when I was younger. And, you know, if you don't know where Cape Verde is, it's off the coast of Western Africa. And they were colonized by the Portuguese. So a lot of the songs are in Portuguese. But before we get into that, you are listening to WRFI 89.7 Odessa, 88.1 Ithaca, and at WINO Watkins Glen, WRFI Community Radio from the heart of the Finger Lakes.

George Neto and Liberty. So this is a Cape Verdean song. I am not too sure about the artist, but it's very like funky, and also has a bit of Zouk elements, which I'd say is common among Cape Verdean songs. I think a lot of the songs that I knew growing up were the Zouk songs, because my mom really loves Zouk. And before that, you were listening to Nafe by Teofilo Chantre. And the first song you were listening to was by Ana Firmino, Chica Malandro. Excuse my pronunciation, I don't know Portuguese, don't know Spanish, know a little bit of French. What you're listening to in the background

parts of the Caribbean, quote unquote, the Dutch Caribbean. So they speak a lot of different languages, including like Spanish, Portuguese, the native language is named, the name is not coming to me right now, but yeah, so they also have a very rich music, live music culture, so I'm going to stop talking over it, but wanted to give some context there.

music from Cape Verde. But before that, again, you were listening to Amor featuring Philip, featuring Vivian by Philip Montier. Vivian Ndour is a Senegalese singer. Her and Philip Montiero and another Malian artist, Fode Baro, were like features on his album, Philip Montiero and Friends. And so, yeah, there's a lot of collaboration across like West Africa and on the coast that people may not know about in terms of like music. And before that, we were in Curaçao with Una Espadita with Icons Curaçao featuring John. And then before that, we were listening to Icons Curaçao with Abu Un Tindono. There we go. And I do remember the language now that the folks in Curaçao speak. It's called Papiamento. So this is like a Portuguese Creole language that they speak because of the Dutch, Netherlands, Caribbean of it all. So it's just really interesting to see this all play out on the pitch. But I will say that Cape Verde really put themselves on a line. And I appreciate that they really did their big one. We're gonna end off our Cape Verde section with Nando da Cruz, there we go, with Capo Verde, Querida, there we go.